0: As hordes of fortune seekers streamed toward the Rocky Mountains in 1859, they carried a little book to show the way. The Illustrated Miner's Handbook and Guide to Pikes Peak rolled off a St. Louis press the same year the 59ers joined the Pikes Peak Gold Rush. 6 by 8 inches, with 75 pages and fold-out maps, the handbook slipped easily into a pocket or saddlebag, the perfect trail companion. Inside, first-hand accounts, local knowledge, and practical advice. What supplies and tools to buy, how to ford rivers, and where to find reliable merchants. It even suggested small comforts for the trail, soap, tobacco, and playing cards for passing the time. That kind of detail shaped more than journeys. It shaped economies. Each traveler who followed the guide toward the Rockies helped steer money, trade, and people into the region that would become Colorado.
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2: Live from NPR News in Washington, I'm Ryland Barton. Tennessee Republican Governor Bill Lee has put executions in the state on hold and called for a third-party review to determine what caused the failed execution of Krista Pike last night. Pike's attorneys say she's in critical condition after receiving two lethal injections. They're calling for the governor to commute her death sentence after what they describe as cruel and unusual punishment. Pike was sentenced to death for a murder she committed at age 18. She would have been the first woman executed in Tennessee in more than 200 years. Catherine Sweeney with member station WPLN was a media witness to the execution.
3: Usually that takes 10, 15 minutes. It took 45 because they had such a hard time getting needles into her. So eventually the curtains did open and she was really lively and talking and singing for a long time. She should have started to look sedated, but didn't. They close the curtain, and usually that's when the doctor comes out and calls time of death, but he didn't. So they tried again. They opened the curtains. They did it all again, and that didn't go really any better.
2: Catherine Sweeney from WPLN reporting. The Trump administration is fighting a judge's order to build housing for homeless veterans in L.A. NPR's Quil Lawrence reports.
4: L.A. has the most homeless vets in the country, but it also has a built-in solution, a 388-acre VA campus. A judge ordered housing to be built there, but VA appealed and lost at the Ninth Circuit Court. Now the Trump administration has won a delay while it considers appealing to the Supreme Court. The delay means no decision until after midterm elections.
5: There's no reason for any delay of litigation that has gone on for far too many years.
4: Mark Rosenbaum represents the plaintiffs.
5: The net result is that some 3,000 veterans, including combat veterans, are going to live and die on the meanest streets of this community.
4: The VA declined to comment on pending litigation. In May 2025, President Trump ordered a 6,000-bed facility to be built in L.A., but there's no sign of action on his executive order. Quil Lawrence, NPR News.
2: Mortgage rates are at their highest level in almost 3 years. The average 30-year fixed-rate mortgage is now almost 7.3%. NPR's Stephen Bisaha reports.
6: Mortgage interest rates often go up with the yield on the 10-year Treasury note, and that yield has been floating around a more than two-decade high. Mortgage rates are up 0.25% from last week. John Diamond is an economist at Rice University, and he says the high cost of borrowing is having a bad lock-in effect on the economy.
7: People are staying put. That's going to slow down consumption growth, but hopefully that will eventually lead to lower inflation.
6: The Federal Reserve will consider raising interest rates again later this month to fight inflation. Stephen Bisaha, NPR News.
2: Major U.S. stock indexes rose today, but just slightly. This is NPR News.
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9: This is CPR News. I'm Nathan Fernando Frescas, live in Denver. Former Colorado Supreme Court Justice Melissa Hart has died. The State Judicial Board announced her death today. Hart grew up in Denver and graduated from East High School. She was appointed by Governor John Hickenlooper and served on the bench from 2017 to 2025 while also teaching at Colorado law schools. In January, she resigned from the bench, citing health concerns related to concussions she had in 2025. A cause of death has not been released. More than 2,000 people gathered in a Denver parking lot last night to discuss ballot measures. David Corboy put together ballots and beers, thinking he'd be lucky to get just 200 voters to show up and learn more about their November ballot.
10: I think it's very clear that the community was like yearning for something like this, where we wanted to be all together, everybody all as one, and I think it kind of shows with the numbers that came out.
9: Statewide ballot measures were presented and explained to a liberal audience of followers. Corboy hopes to have another event later this month. A fugitive bear is on the loose in Jefferson County. Colorado Parks and Wildlife says the bear has a habit of breaking and entering. It busted into at least 20 garages in the Ken Carroll area since August, raiding freezers, fridges, trash cans, and even cars. It's returned to some homes for seconds, and residents are being asked to remove food and trash from accessible areas of their homes and to keep doors and windows completely locked. This comes as bear activity reports in Colorado are nearly double what they were last year. This is CPR News, 90.1 in Denver. It's 6:06.
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0: If you were to count the number of private security guards that you see as you're just going about your business every day at mall entrances, churches and synagogues, even schools maybe, it would almost certainly be more than you would have guessed, because there is more private security in this country than there are police and sheriff's deputies. And it is a very randomly regulated and very loosely trained workforce. Curtis Lee wrote about it in the New York Times. Welcome to the program. Good to have you on.
1: Thanks for having me.
0: How did we get to a place where there are more security guards than there are police officers and sheriff's deputies in this country?
1: That's a good question. Private security guards are outside. We see them all over, outside of strip malls, construction sites, the lobbies of office buildings. These are workers that really don't earn that much money. A recent report from the UC Berkeley Labor Center found that on average, security guards normally earn a little less than $19 an hour. Yeah. It's a striking number to see that there are more security guards in this country than there are police and sheriff's patrol officers.
0: It does sort of seem like it's a demand thing, right? There is a demand for these services. Police and sheriff's departments simply aren't funded or equipped to do it, but people want it.
1: Absolutely. I mean, this is a necessity, and this is a necessity more and more for, houses of worship, mm-hmm. Synagogues and mosques. And a lot of people feel the need to have security guards as that frontline protection.
0: Let's run down the labor market demographics of this thing. These private security guards are, you write, overwhelmingly male. They are majority people of color, and most of them, almost all of them, I think you say, don't have a bachelor's degree.
1: That's correct. I mean, that's a big part of what this UC Berkeley report found. These are individuals that don't necessarily get into police forces, but, want to serve and protect, and that's where they find these jobs as security officers. And more and more in recent years, we've seen unions jumping in to unionize security guards and also basically supporting security guards and looking to help boost pay and training.
0: Can we talk about that training for just a second? There are no federal standards for private security guards?
1: Correct. Yeah, there are no federal standards. It's mostly relies. It's given to the states to set those standards. Some states don't have any training really for security guards, and other states have between 4 hours to 48 hours of training.
0: Wow.
1: It really is a patchwork effect in terms of the training that security guards have.
0: It is, you write, a $50 billion industry and growing. And yet, as you said a minute ago, most of these guys, because they are mostly guys, as we talked about, they're making like $19 an hour.
1: Of course, it's given to the states to set those standards. Some states don't have any training really for security guards, and other states have between 4 hours to 48 hours of training.
0: Wow.
1: It really is a patchwork effect in terms of the training that security guards have.
0: It is, you write, a $50 billion industry and growing. And yet, as you said a minute ago, most of these guys, because they are mostly guys, as we talked about, they're making like $19 an hour.
1: Of course, yeah. They're making around less than $19 an hour. And

0: This is APM.
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Welcome to The Middle. I'm Jeremy Hobson at the Music Hall in Portsmouth, New Hampshire this week. And with about a month to go until the midterm elections, New Hampshire has become a focal point because of a Senate race to replace the retiring Democrat Jean Shaheen. According to the polls, it is a close one, which means it could determine which party controls the Senate in the next Congress. The issues voters are thinking about? Well, the economy, of course. Gas is currently $4.39 a gallon here in the Granite State. Diesel is $6.41. And President Trump's unpopularity in New Hampshire has reached a new high, 67%. So this hour, we'll hear from voters and our panel, NHPR senior news editor Christina Phillips, Anna Brown, executive director.

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0: From CPR News, this is Colorado Matters. Today and tomorrow, the men who wish to represent Pueblo in Congress, and Grand Junction, and Durango, and the Roaring Fork Valley. We begin with the incumbent. Is a vote for Jeff Hurd this November a vote for Donald Trump?
1: I think a vote for Jeff Hurd is a vote for a representative who has worked hard to be effective and who's independent, has shown his independence, has gotten the attention of the White House because of his independence.
0: Why Hurd supports the war in Iran and continued coal operations, but seems to distance himself from the Republican candidate for governor. Then, comic relief, courtesy of Leslie Jones.
2: Your stomach and your face is hurting from pure laughter. It's the type of laughter that you can store.
0: From her start in Fort Collins to her time on SNL. After the news.
3: Live from NPR News in Washington, I'm Ryland Barton. President Trump and Vice President J.D. Vance are hitting the campaign trail to try and boost Republican enthusiasm ahead of the midterm elections. Vance was in Florida promoting Republican candidate for governor Byron Donalds and Senator Ashley Moody. He said Democratic Senate candidate Angie Nixon should leave the country.
4: When Angie Nixon calls herself a socialist, I think the right response is to say, then get the hell out of here. You don't belong in America, if those are your views.
3: Trump is in Oklahoma now after traveling.

0: to Texas as polls show him losing support from key groups he made inroads with in 2024, like Latinos. Trump has blamed poor public relations for the party's challenges. Democrats say Trump and Vance are desperate to rally their base as the elections approach. 21 states are suing the Trump administration over its repeal of power plant pollution rules. As NPR's Julia Simon reports, the Biden-era rules would have reduced planet heating emissions from fossil fuel-burning plants.
1: The 21 states and four cities argue their repeal, quote, guts one of the country's most significant climate protections, end quote, and will worsen the climate crisis. The Biden-era rules would have required coal and new natural gas plants to install pollution control equipment that would have significantly reduced carbon dioxide emissions. When the EPA announced the rule change last month, they said in their announcement that greenhouse gas emissions from power plants, quote, have no material impact on climate change. That is false. And pollution from power plants also impacts human health. The EPA says it doesn't comment on ongoing litigation. Julia Simon, NPR News.
0: The Supreme Court has agreed to review a Trump administration policy denying bond hearings for detained immigrants. The high court will consider whether immigrants have a right to a hearing to determine if they should remain detained while challenging their possible deportation. Appeals courts from 9 of 11 federal circuits have ruled that detention without a bond hearing violates federal law. The judge in the Lindsey Clancy case has rejected a defense request to find her not guilty of killing her three children in 2023. That's after the case ended in a mistrial last month. From member station WBUR, Deborah Becker reports.
2: Judge William Sullivan's decision says that prosecutors offered enough evidence for a jury to decide whether Clancy committed the crimes and whether she was criminally responsible. Clancy's defense asked for the not guilty finding, arguing that prosecutors did not provide enough evidence. Attorney Keith Halpern, who's not affiliated with Clancy's case, says defense attorneys customarily make such requests.
3: It was something that any lawyer in his position would have done. In any case,
2: prosecutors are still evaluating whether to hold a new trial. Another hearing is scheduled next month. For NPR News, I'm Deborah Becker in Boston.
0: Major U.S. stock indexes rose slightly today. This is NPR News. Canadian Prime Minister Mark Carney is fast-tracking an oil pipeline to the Pacific Coast. The move aims to reduce Canada's dependence on the U.S. and mend relations with Alberta, where separatists are pushing for a referendum on leaving Canada. The pipeline would allow Canada to export more oil to Asia, reducing reliance on the U.S. Protests by French high schoolers demanding better learning conditions have turned violent, with nearly 2,000 arrests, schools and vehicles set on fire, and at least 300 police and firefighters injured. NPR's Eleanor Beardsley reports 400 schools across the country will be closed tomorrow.
4: A protest against rundown buildings and overcrowded classrooms started last week in one high school in the Paris suburbs before spreading to more than 1,000 schools across the country. The students' demands were seen as legitimate. But scenes of chaos and confrontations between police and masked bands of young people shown on the TV news are shocking the French. The prime minister, who organized a crisis cell Thursday, has accused the far left of encouraging the protesters for political reasons. But even far left leader Jean-Luc Mélenchon, who has supported the protesters, seemed overtaken by the violent turn of events. He called on the young people to stop the destruction, saying it serves no purpose. Eleanor Beardsley, NPR News, Paris.
0: French soccer star Zinedine Zidane famously headbutted Italy's Marco Materazzi during the 2006 World Cup final, ending his career with a red card. 20 years later, Zidane will face Italy again tomorrow, but this time as France's head coach in the Nations League. This is NPR.
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8: This is Colorado Matters from CPR News and KRCC. I'm Ryan Warner. Control of the U.S. House may hinge on Colorado. Can Democrats flip the district that includes Pueblo, Grand Junction, and the Roaring Fork Valley? Dwayne Romero certainly hopes so. We'll hear from him tomorrow. First, the incumbent, Republican Jeff Hurd. He joined us from our studio in downtown Junction. Congressman, welcome back to the show.
9: It's great to be back with you, Ryan.
8: When you took office, gasoline in Colorado was around $2.80 a gallon. Diesel, important to your district, was around $3.50. What happened?
9: Well, there's only so much that a Congress or a president can control when it comes to energy prices, the cost of gas, the cost of diesel. A lot of it depends on external markets, and with the disruption that we've seen, particularly in the Middle East, the United States may be energy dominant. We may be producing more energy than we consume, but we are subject to influences and prices and markets that themselves depend on international events overseas. And I think we've seen some of those events causing upward pressure, both for the price of gasoline and the price of diesel. And that's something that I certainly take seriously as somebody that represents people that are impacted by those costs of electricity and costs of energy.
8: Do you draw a line between the president's policies and that disruption?
9: Well, particularly the disruption that we see in the Strait of Hormuz is going to have an impact on global markets, without a doubt. One of the things that this actually has highlighted for me also is that there are other global pinch points that we need to be careful of when it comes to military action and also the potential for adversaries to take military action. The Straits of Malacca is another one where an adversary, in the same way that we've seen with the Strait of Hormuz, can rapidly close a choke point, and we could see increasing costs in all sorts of things. So yes, the action in Iran, the military action in Iran, has resulted in a disruption of flows out of Strait of Hormuz, and that has an impact on global oil markets and energy markets, absolutely.
8: Don't you think that Republicans, including yourself, were sent to office on lowering costs, and that this flies in the face of that promise?
9: Well, one of the things that we are trying to do in Congress is making sure that we focus on the fundamentals in the economy, creating a regulatory environment within which we can have low-cost, reliable energy and gas and diesel. The vagaries that we see, the incidents that happen overseas can have an influence on that. We can only control so much, but what we can do is control the fundamentals and work hard to make sure that when these disruptions abate, that we can put all of the circumstances in place where we can have low-cost, reliable, and affordable energy and as inexpensive as possible.
8: You use words like vagaries and disruptions. It feels removed a bit from how U.S. foreign policy right now is a pretty direct, you know, impact on the cost of things.
9: Let me be direct. The military action in Iran, which I support, which I think is important. It's critical for national security, both to prevent the greatest state sponsor of terrorism from having nuclear weapons, from deploying them, or also disabling the ballistic missile shield system that they were building around them is something I support. And that is, to me, a very serious threat. And I supported the president's actions with respect to neutralizing that threat. Obviously, the percussions of that military action are ongoing, and one of the disruptions that we see that's having an effect on energy prices is the shortage of oil flow through the Strait of Hormuz.
8: What's the end game in Iran? It doesn't seem like regime change is on the horizon.
9: I think it's essential that we ensure Iran has no access to nuclear weapons, that they're not on the cusp of developing or deploying nuclear weapons, and also that the ballistic missile shield that they were preparing to protect that nuclear weapons program cannot be reconstituted.
8: Are we there yet?
9: We're making progress, but I will tell you one of the things that we've learned is war is difficult. It's complicated. There are certainly, in terms of degrading Iran's capacities, we have taken tremendous steps, but the disruption that we've seen in the Strait of Hormuz is certainly something that is affecting global markets and therefore constituents like those of mine here in Colorado's 3rd District.
8: Do you have confidence that this administration has an exit strategy?
9: I think in terms of preventing Iran from having a nuclear weapon and degrading its ability to protect them with the ballistic missile shield, absolutely. I think when it comes to the workarounds in the Strait of Hormuz, I think we've seen some progress. The prices that we're seeing in Colorado, we haven't seen since 2022, since the Biden administration, and they were high then. We need to make sure that we do everything we can to control those costs, because in many ways, the costs that we're talking about are costs that are paid for by our farmers, by our ranchers, as well as working families just getting to work. The high cost of energy hurts working families in many ways, and I know we're committed to doing everything. I'm committed to doing everything I can to lowering those costs long term. But obviously, there are going to be external events, military actions, the war in Iran that are going to prevent that or make it more difficult.
8: You mentioned Mr. Biden there and saying that gas prices had been high at points during his administration. But you began by saying that a president has limited control. Does a Democratic president have more control over gas prices than a Republican president?
9: I think it depends. If we're talking about long-term policies and creating policies that further energy independence, and energy exports, absolutely. If we're talking about canceling, for example, the Keystone XL pipeline, I think that's something that was well within the authority of the Biden administration that actually increased energy costs for Americans. Now, there are certain things that we can do within our regulatory structure here in the country to incentivize low-cost, reliable, affordable energy, gasoline, diesel. But it is very true that at the end of the day, there are going to be external events that also have a say as well. So part of it is under the president's control. Part of it is under Congress's control, those fundamentals. But always there is going to be some external events that can complicate that energy cost picture.
8: Here's something that seems to be entirely under this administration's control. We reported recently that Xcel Energy has spent at least $4 million keeping a portion of the Craig power plant running. This is to appease the Trump administration. And that is likely only a fraction of what's being spent to keep it operating and yet producing very little power. Craig is in your district. Are those expenses being passed along to your constituents?
9: We're going to see exactly how that rate structure and how that recoupment works. It's possible that it could go through the Federal Energy Regulatory Commission and that it might be paid for by customers that are relying on that capacity. Ryan, that power plant was brought online earlier this year because there's a shortage of electric generation capacity in the Rocky Mountain region in the West. I will tell you that there's an opportunity to recoup those costs even more, to make more money. As a former electric utility lawyer, I can tell you that if there was an ability for Craig to sell that power and sell that capacity on the market in a longer term horizon, there could be ways to minimize the cost or also increase the amount of revenue that's coming in and actually save customers. We need to find that right balance. One of the complications is Section 202C of the Federal Power Act, which is keeping that power plant open. It can only operate in 90-day windows. That window is oftentimes hard to sell in the electric capacity markets. And so it's a complication that we have to deal with. And part of that solution might be just opening up that window and giving power plants like Craig a longer window to be on the market, generating power and selling that capacity and earning more money.
8: And earning more money and presumably generating more power as a result. So I just want to understand that you support fundamentally the administration's plea to keep Craig running.
9: I support the president's order keeping the Craig Power Plant online. Yes, I think the market has also shown that we need that capacity. I will also tell you, Ryan, what happened over in Pueblo with the Comanche Power Station Unit 2. The Colorado Public Utilities Commission on its own recognized the importance of keeping that generating unit on as well. We are in an electric capacity crunch here in this region, and making sure that we have reliable, dependable baseload and dispatchable generation is critical to our economic security and keeping the lights on.
8: Meanwhile, in places like China and Pakistan, this is fascinating. Lahore, Pakistan, I learned, has one of the highest rates of solar adoption in the world right now. Pakistan's solar power has increased by 5 times in the last 5 years. Are we in the dark ages by burning coal?
9: the argument that I would make is one of displacement. If you genuinely care about reducing global greenhouse gas emissions, if this issue is genuinely a global issue, we can displace some of the more carbon intense, higher CO2 emissions from other countries by generating electricity more responsibly here in the United States. And that includes some of the power stations like Craig, like Comanche. So I think it's a little bit too simplistic to say we should just take all baseload generation, all legacy fossil fuel generation offline here in Colorado. We need to also account for the carbon intensity of that generation and the environmental standards that we have here, and they're much better than I think what you would see in other places. I would tell you, though, that I do believe in all of the above, best of the above energy, Ryan, which includes renewables like wind, like solar, like nuclear, like geothermal. That's one of the major bills I passed out of the House of Representatives. Was, I think, the largest geothermal permitting reform bill in the country's history. Those are examples of good energy policy that don't limit us to only legacy generation or to only renewables, but that have an all-of-the-above, best-of-the-above approach, and I think that's good public policy.
8: You talk about the benefits of producing energy from fossil fuels here versus abroad. And yet, this is an administration that, for instance, conducted an incursion into Venezuela and seems to be pushing for more oil development in South America. Can you square those with me?
9: Well, the global market for oil is one that we are subject to, and ensuring that there's an adequate supply of oil on the market is something that matters to Americans who have to fill up their gas tanks, or the farmer that's having to fill up diesel in his tractor. And so ensuring an adequate supply globally is something that matters to us here. We may be producing more energy than we've ever produced before, but we are still subject to that global market.
8: Is a vote for Jeff Hurd this November a vote for Donald Trump?
9: I think a vote for Jeff Hurd is a vote for a representative who has worked hard to be effective and who's independent, has shown his independence, has gotten the attention of the White House because of his independence, but who has reflected his district and has worked hard to get results, whether it's the Shoshone water right that we are able to secure, whether it's the disaster funding that we were able to secure for Aspen Acres for the Gold Mountain Fire, whether it's support for rural veterans that need transport in Huerfano County. I think I've shown and I've exhibited a track record of independence and effectiveness that I hope will be the measure that voters use to decide whether or not they'll reelect me in November.
8: It's fascinating you invoked Shoshone. Donald Trump froze about $40 million in grant funding for that water rights deal. Indeed, you helped unfreeze that. Are you a hostage negotiator?
9: No, I think I was an advocate for my district and talked with the White House and let them know just how important this was, not only to my district, but to our state and also to the negotiations that are happening in the Colorado River Basin. There are 40 million Americans that rely on the water that flows through this river basin, and 70% of the water that's in the river basin comes through Colorado's 3rd District. I think all of those things together, my leaning on the White House, letting them know how important this was to me personally, but also to the Colorado River Basin, was ultimately what got this across the finish line. But it was a difficult and tough process. You know, but it was bipartisan too. The initial legislation that authorized this funding came from Senator Bennett. In particular, Senator Hickenlooper was also supportive of it. The funding was frozen, and we were able to get it through in the end, which is a good result. And I'm proud to have had an important role in making sure that we delivered that win for Western Colorado.
8: I mean, aren't you saying you're proud of fixing a problem your own party created?
9: It should not have been frozen. This is one of the struggles that we have just as a Congress in reasserting our authority under Article 1 of the Constitution. This is why, Ryan, I've also been willing to stand up even when I don't agree with 100% of what funding has gone to. If Congress has made a decision about spending, I think it's up to the executive branch to execute that unless it violates some other law or the Constitution. And so I've shown a willingness to stand up, for example, in the National Center for Atmospheric Research, NCAR, over in Boulder, not in my district. Some of the research that they're doing, I may not feel is the best use of government research and government funding resources. But at the end of the day, Congress made that appropriation. It's up to the executive branch to implement it. I think if you look through the history of our country, you will see examples of presidents and administrations withholding funding for various reasons, and We saw that certainly in the past 2 years, and where that's happened, even if I don't necessarily agree with 100% of what those dollars are being spent on, I've been willing to stand up and say, hey, this is a law. It's up to the executive branch to implement it, not to withhold it. And I did that on Shoshone. I did that on NCAR, and I'll continue to do that on other things as well.
8: If you look at the timing of Shoshone, I wonder, just as an outsider, how much of the restoration of funding was Jeff Hurd? How much of the restoration of funding was the release of Tina Peters?
9: Great question. I will tell you that we were very close even before. It was a coincidence. It was very close to the decision that Governor Polis made to commute Tina Peters' sentence. I will tell you, before that even happened, we were on the verge of making this happen. And I think circumstances had been different in another week or two, we would have released it as well.
8: What confidence do you have in saying it's a, or what evidence do you have in saying it's a coincidence?
9: I will tell you, direct conversations with the Department of the Interior, with the White House, with individuals at OMB, which is within the administration. I had been working for a long time with senior leadership within those entities, and we were working this funding approval through that process, and we were on the verge of getting it already.
8: Republican Congressman Jeff Hurd recorded with us last month. He represents Western and Southern Colorado. Tomorrow, his Democratic opponent, Duane Romero. When we return, Hurd on immigration enforcement and tariffs. This is Colorado Matters from CPR News.

0: 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Closing October 18th. 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
1: It's Colorado Matters from CPR News. I'm Ryan Warner. Whoever wins the 3rd Congressional District can expect to do a lot of driving. It stretches from Craig to Durango, Glenwood Springs to Pueblo. Republican Jeff Hurd of Grand Junction is the incumbent. You voted to give ICE $70 billion, no strings attached. Is your district getting a return on that money?
2: I voted to fund the Department of Homeland Security, which includes not only ICE, but also the hardworking men and women at the TSA, at the Transportation Security Administration, as well as the Coast Guard funding. So that and part of that is consistent with my view that it is not a good thing for government to shut down. And I don't like when members of either party leverage policy concessions in exchange for keeping the government open. I will tell you, this is something that I have taken a position that's not always popular within members of my own party. I do not believe that ICE agents should be masked as a general matter. I think there are certain extenuating circumstances where that might make sense. But as a general matter, we should be able to identify law enforcement and we should be able to hold them accountable when they have gone beyond what the law allows or what our Constitution protects. And that's a position that I've taken, working hard to make sure that we implement those changes and pushing for them is something that's important to me. But I did not believe that we should keep the government shut, including the entire Department of Homeland Security shut. I just don't feel like that's good public policy. And so I voted for that bill, but it's not because it's perfect. It's not because I believe that ICE is doing everything in the correct way. I think we need to make some needed reforms in law enforcement, just like we have in other agencies as well.
1: The Gunnison County Sheriff says he's worried that if he makes the wrong decision, ICE will take over his town. In Glenwood Springs, the mayor's fretting that enforcing zoning rules might lead to buses of immigration officers being deployed as retribution. These are elected officials in your district. Are they panicking improperly?
2: First, let me say I would be opposed to any sort of retribution. I think that's... But we would need to see exactly what the circumstances were. I would tell you that I think some of this is perhaps overstated the concerns, but I if there are evidence or there's examples of any sort of retaliation, I think it's something that we should take seriously. In the same way that funding decisions or the withholding of funding decisions purposely by this administration or any administration in exchange for policy concessions is something that we should look at seriously. And I know there's a lawsuit that's working its way through federal court over in Denver that's on that topic, and I've expressed some concerns with that as well. Again, presidents going back to – my staff actually gave me a memorandum from the Congressional Research Service detailing disaster funding going back decades. And going back decades, you could see that presidents of both parties certainly played politics with respect to some of those decisions. To me, the potential, though, that we have an administration that's actively – encouraging the cutting of programs and actively calling for it in exchange for policy concessions is something that's different than what we've seen before. And if it's true, which I think we need to let the facts develop themselves, that's something that would be deeply troubling to me.
1: You're not convinced at this point
2: that the administration...
1: That there is retribution, that there's quid pro quo. I mean, it's pretty clear that blue states have been disproportionately punished.
2: I think one of the things I've tried to be as a legislator, somebody that waits instead of jumping to conclusions, it looks to see what the facts are as they develop. Certainly, there are some concerning facts that have developed, but ultimately, I think we should let the information develop through that case. And I think if it shows that there is indeed this retribution, that's something that we should address as Congress. And again, the fundamental issue here is the authority that the executive branch has that it's sort of taken from or that Congress has given to it over many decades. And that's something that I think we as Congress need to reestablish our rightful role under Article 1 of the Constitution.
1: Someone who is considering whether to send you back to Washington is going to wonder if you haven't made strides enough in those 2 years to hold on to power, to reclaim power, and may turn to the Democrat or someone else and say, let's get a fighter.
2: One of the things I've learned, Ryan, is being an effective legislator requires standing up for your constituents, standing up for your principles, but also being smart in how you fight. You need to fight smart, which doesn't necessarily mean to fight loud. Publicly, I've taken a position that is defending my constituents, defending the Constitution, where I've seen it appropriate, and there are numerous examples of that. And I know that that's been well reported. But I will tell you also behind the scenes, raising issues and concerns is another part of being an effective legislator. Having a relationship with the administration, with the White House, is important if you want to have that channel of communication open, if you want to be effective for your constituents. Not every battle can be the Alamo. You need to be selective in which battles you fight and how you fight them. And I think that over the course of the last 2 years, I've shown that I'm willing to stand up for my district, sometimes publicly, sometimes back channel, in a way that preserves the relationships that I have with the administration in order to deliver results for my district, but that also defends the people that sent me here. And to take tough votes, for example, on tariffs, even though several minutes before I took the vote, I received a message that there could be consequences in my own primary for taking that vote. I took it nevertheless because it was the right thing to do for my district. It was the right thing under the Constitution. And so I've shown a willingness to fight and to do so in a way that's effective, but also still deliver results for my district.
1: Was the message directly from Mr. Trump?
2: No, it was a Truth Social media post that he had made while the vote was starting on tariffs. Hmm. And it was shown to me on the House floor as I was about ready to vote. So it was a tough moment. But at the end of the day, you want to know why I voted the way that I did? Was I heard from manufacturers here in the Western Slope, from the largest steel rail manufacturer in the country over in Pueblo. I heard from the toy store owner in Garfield County. I heard the brewery owner down in Durango. But I will tell you, the one thing I knew that I was going to be voting against the tariffs when I heard from a potato farmer in the San Luis Valley that these tariffs were hurting farmers and ranchers in that part of the district. And I was already leaning in the direction that I would vote against the tariffs. But when I heard that, I thought, these are the people that sent me here. These are the people that I'm representing, and I'm not doing my job if I don't stand with them.
1: Republican Jeff Hurd hopes to keep representing Colorado's 3rd Congressional District. His Democratic opponent, Duane Romero, joins us tomorrow. Next, what Representative Hurd will and will not say about the GOP gubernatorial candidate, Victor Marks. I'm Ryan Warner. You're with Colorado Matters from CPR News and KRCC.

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0: You're back with Colorado Matters from CPR News and KRCC. I'm Ryan Warner. In the final part of my chat with Congressman Jeff Hurd, why he stands by his vote for the One Big Beautiful Bill and whom he'll support for Colorado governor. Hurd's Democratic opponents with us tomorrow. I want to move to health care. A new industry survey says employer-provided health coverage is going to go up an average of 11% next year. No doubt an impact on small businesses, local governments as well. Is this confirmation that Governor Jared Polis was right when he said the One Big Beautiful Bill, which you voted for, would drive up costs across the board?
1: No, I don't think it is. I think there's some fundamental drivers, cost drivers in this system that we need to fix and that we need to address. And I will say this as somebody that was willing to vote for. I was one of, I think, 16 or 17 Republicans that voted to extend the enhanced premium tax credits to help small businesses in the individual market that were struggling with healthcare costs. I will tell you that subsidies like the enhanced premium tax credits fundamentally are not good policy in the long term. They're just masking an underlying problem in our healthcare system. The vote that we took in the One Big Beautiful Bill, the changes that we made to Medicaid and to programs that needy constituents like mine rely on, like SNAP, I think fundamentally we're moving in the right direction to preserve those systems for those who need them the most. But our healthcare system fundamentally is broken, and the drivers that are increasing those costs, that are causing those premiums to spike, are there notwithstanding the One Big Beautiful Bill, working families tax cut legislation that we passed.
0: You invoked SNAP, so food assistance. There's an analysis of the impacts of the One Big Beautiful Bill, that 12,000 fewer children are getting that assistance. Should they have been kicked off?
1: No, we shouldn't. No child should ever be kicked off of SNAP. What's a little, the one thing I'm not quite sure yet is the provisions in the One Big Beautiful Bill related to the eligibility requirements haven't yet taken effect. So if there are 12,000 children in Colorado, was that in Colorado or was that in my district, Ryan?
0: I think that's statewide.
1: Statewide. If there are 12,000 children that have been removed from SNAP, I would need to see what the connection is to the legislation that we passed, because I don't think anything that we passed would affect that provision of the legislation. The provision of the bill that we passed with respect to SNAP would keep funding at 100%. The federal government would fund 100% of SNAP benefits as long as the state kept its erroneous payment rate below 6%. I think making sure that we incentivize states like Colorado to effectively spend SNAP dollars is good public policy, and I'm proud to have the federal government continue to spend all of the SNAP benefits, provided that we have states that are administering them properly.
0: Are you a budget hawk when it comes to children getting food assistance, but not when it comes to a war abroad?
1: We need to make sure that we are spending the dollars that we spend in a way that is wise. I will tell you the fraud, waste, and abuse that we've seen, including the overspending, for example, in Medicaid. Ryan, there's reporting that's come out this week about hundreds of millions of dollars that we are overspending in Medicaid, well beyond the budget amounts. I think that suggests that there's a problem that we need to address. We need to make sure that we're taking care of those who need programs like Medicaid the most, that we're doing everything we can to preserve the system for those children, pregnant moms, disabled, low-income seniors who rely on these systems. We need to do the same thing when it comes to the military as well. We need to make sure that we are spending the dollars in a way that it keeps our country safe and that's effective. One of the things I will tell you, Ryan, that's been an eye-opener for me in Congress is the amount of asymmetric warfare that we're seeing across the globe, where countries and non-state actors are able to use low-cost or lower-cost weapon systems like swarms of drones or things like that, that our legacy expensive military systems are not always able to address. And so I think when the same sort of scrutiny that we should apply to dollars that we spend on programs for the most needy should be the same scrutiny that we apply to our military systems as well.
0: You are not just on the ballot this year. You'll be receiving one as well. Does Victor Marks have your support for governor?
1: when it comes to the issues that matter to Colorado, I think we need Republican leadership. We need to make sure that we are providing some balance in our state. We've had now well over a decade of unified Democratic rule. I think most fair-minded people would say that having a little bit of balance in government is a good thing. I think we need to work in one of the areas that I know that we've been looking at as well as the state legislature, making sure that Republicans keep their statuses out of the super minority. Part of that is winning elections. And so I'm focused on my election and what I'm working on here in Colorado's 3rd District. I've purposefully stayed out of other elections, including the governor's race, because the message that I'm focused and driving on is for the people of the 3rd Congressional District. But certainly, when you look at the business climate in the state, when you look at the cost of living, when you look at the regulations that we're putting on families that are just trying to put food on their plates, we can do a better job than I think Democratic rule has given us in the past decade plus.
0: Jeff Hurd, that's a lot of words if the answer is yes, I support Victor Marx.
1: I'm focused on my race, Ryan. I'm not looking at the governor's race. And I will tell you, that's one of the things that I think the people in my district appreciate, is that I'm focused on the 3rd Congressional District and making sure that we do everything we can to help the people that live here.
0: So is it a yes?
1: I'm focused on my race in the 3rd Congressional District.
0: I think it's so strange that you wouldn't say yes, I support another Republican.
1: When it comes to the policy, listen, we need to have balance in government. We need to make sure that we are repealing some of the Democratic regulations that I think are hurting small businesses. If you look at our competitiveness in the business climate, there's a huge way to go. I'm focused more on policy than personalities, Ryan. And I know that folks in the media don't always appreciate that. They want to try to pin you down and get you to say things that are not, you know, focused on your district, but I'm focused on my district.
0: Thank you for being with us.
1: Thank you, Ryan.
0: Republican Jeff Hurd joined us from Grand Junction, recorded late last month. His district also includes Pueblo, Durango, and the Roaring Fork Valley, which is where his opponent is from. Tomorrow, Democrat Duane Romero. Both interviews are available to read and to listen to online now, though, at CPR.org. That's also where you'll find our voter guide as you fill out your ballot. Ballots at the mail tomorrow. Still to come, some comic relief, courtesy of Leslie Jones. This is Colorado Matters from CPR News.

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2: In 2024, a student at Cornell reported to campus police a nightmarish experience she said she had in a frat house involving sex while under the influence of drugs and alcohol. 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

0: It's Colorado Matters from CPR News. I'm Ryan Warner. In Fort Collins, she traded the basketball court for the stage. Comedian Leslie Jones returns to Colorado for two shows in Pueblo Friday, Denver Saturday. I reached the SNL alum, Ghostbuster, and reality TV host earlier this week. Hi, Leslie Jones.
1: Hi, how are you doing, Ryan?
0: I'm really grateful to talk to you. It's something I've wanted to do for a while. You followed your basketball coach, Brian Berger, to CSU before discovering stand-up. What made that coach worth following?
1: Oh, Coach Berger, my dad might have been my first coach as far as just life, from the military discipline, and Brian Berger was like that also. And I felt safe with him because he really cared about us. He cared about how we were on the court and off the court. And a lot of the principles that my dad lived by, he lived by. And he talked to my father. It just felt safe to go with him. And I knew he was going to take care of me. So
0: that idea of discipline, is that something that has carried into show business?
1: Absolutely. My dad was just always like, you play like you practice. My college coach was like, your life, how you fold your clothes, how you clean your house. You know, when I first started comedy, I was very hardcore into rehearsal, doing the fundamentals of becoming a better comic, mirror time, going up as much as possible, voice tests, all that stuff I would do when I first started.
0: Oh, tell me about mirror time.
1: Mirror time is you spend an hour in front of the mirror. So when you're doing a joke, you need to know what your face looks like when you're performing that joke. That's how Lucille Ball and Carol Burnett got really good at what they did, because they used their face. Like, you can look at Lucille Ball and she doesn't have to say a word and you know exactly what she's thinking, you know, and where she's going. It's the same with the way with mirror time. When I'm performing a joke, I want to know what the audience is seeing so I can adjust it if need be.
0: Does that mean you're a terrible liar if you've trained yourself to show everything on your face?
1: Yes. That makes me a really, I can't bluff. Yeah. I'm not a bluffer. Yeah, my face betrays me every time, every time, every time.
0: You entered a campus comedy competition when you were at CSU. Do you remember any of the jokes?
1: Yes. I talked about my uncle. My uncle stuttered. So I talked about my stuttering uncle. I talked about black and white churches, the difference. And I can't remember what the other joke was. Oh, I talked about my grandmother's titties.
0: Oh.
1: Breast.
0: Oh, that's okay. Why wasn't the stutter off limits?
1: If you can make something funny, then you can tell the joke, if that makes sense. If it's not funny, then don't do it. But if you can make... Man, I've seen people make rape funny. I've seen people make child abuse funny because of their own experiences, though. They're coming from their own experience. If you're just doing the joke just to shock people, then yeah. But if you're doing something from your heart, something that you feel, like the stuttering uncle was something that we all did. Like, all the whole family would make fun of him all the time. And he loved it because he knew that, you know, he got that attention. He loved it. Uncle Junior loved it. He would even make fun of himself. So I just think that it depends on the person's moral compass and where they're coming from.
0: And their set of experiences.
1: Exactly.
0: I've got to say, if my friends aren't making fun of me, I think, what's wrong? Like, are you mad
1: Thank
0: at me?
1: You. Yeah. Thank you. Oh my, when Cecily Strong, she has the best imitation of me. And I'm telling you, it makes me cry laugh. I'm talking about, it's so funny. And every time I see her, I make her do it.
0: Cecily Strong also with a Saturday Night Live career.
1: Yeah.
0: What were your hangouts in Fort Collins? You weren't in Northern Colorado for very long, right?
1: No, I wasn't. But I stayed on campus a lot. You know what's so weird that I remember from Fort Collins?
0: Yeah.
1: This apartment that I was living in was down the street from this convenience store. So I was always up late and I would walk to the convenience store and get these Dove bars.
0: The ice cream ones?
1: Yes.
0: Oh, delicious.
1: And I don't know how safe it was, but I just remember always having to walk by this thing that looked like a ravine or something, and then I had to cross this big street. I wasn't scared or anything. I just was like, I want to go get some ice cream.
0: I love that you have a taste memory of Fort Collins in the form of a Dove bar.
1: And Hardee's. Hardee's. On campus.
0: Uh-huh.
1: Hardee's was on campus, and I lived at Hardee's because they had these little apple rings, and then it had the, oh God, I loved Hardee's.
0: You stop in Pueblo in Denver for the I'm Hot tour.
1: Yes.
0: What's got you feeling good about this tour?
1: Oh my God, you know what's so weird? This is one of my favorite sets I've ever done ever. All these jokes are jokes that I wrote 20 years ago thinking that somebody else would perform them because I'm not talented enough to perform these jokes.
0: Oh my gosh.
1: And I wrote these jokes back then and now I'm doing them and they're so funny. So funny and so right for the time. And this is the thing that I want comics to really start getting back to, making people laugh, like really laugh, like belly laugh. Like from the time I get on stage to the time I go off, you are laughing. You are, your stomach and your face is hurting from just pure laughter. It's the type of laughter that you can store and take with you, because there's a couple of people I mess with in the audience doing my jokes, and they're going to be able to take that back and tell someone and spread that joy. That's what our job is. Our job is to alleviate some of the pain that you're going through.
0: This notion that a comedy show, a joke, is something that carries on,
1: mm-hmm.
0: that's so lovely because mm-hmm. I think that jokes can feel really ephemeral. If they're,
1: right.
0: you know, if they're coming at us super fast.
1: Mm-hmm.
0: But it's fascinating to me that some of this material is decades old. Mm-hmm. Why does it still hold up?
1: Because it's not about the times as much as it is about the person mm-hmm. and the experience and their stories. So times and everything and the way people handle stuff has changed, but not the basic human life. None of that changes. Those rules don't change.
0: Yeah. If you've got decades old jokes, Leslie Jones, where are you storing them? Like, do you have a Google Doc, or do you have a card catalog, or are these floating around in that brain of yours?
1: Yeah, it's just stuff that's been put on a file and put into the back of my head. It's okay. stuff that comes forward when I'm writing and goes, hey, you know, you got this joke here that you've always wanted to do.
0: But aren't you afraid of losing them? What if you lose something really good?
1: Then it wasn't supposed to be so. Do you get what I mean?
0: That's the test. That's the test.
1: I believe in that very, very much. You know, and my writer, I have a writer I write with too. He's very meticulous about notes and stuff. So we do pretty good.
0: Okay, you've got this show, Roast My Rental.
1: Yes. Millions of people check into vacation rentals each year. But sometimes what's posted online, that's not reality. What are you thinking? There are the rentals with great photos, but reviews that tell a very different story. And I'm gonna find out why. This is gross! Ooh, what the... I mean, it's whimsical.
0: What stands out as just like the most out of place thing you've seen so far?
1: Oh, so many things, man. We did a spaceship, you know, we did a place that had carpet in the bathroom.
0: Yeah.
1: We did a place that literally was huts. They were huts. They were literal huts. No door. And then rattlesnakes can come in. Like, we've done crazy rentals, you know what I'm saying? I can't pick the worst. I think the worst thing about all of them,
0: yes.
1: that was the common thing, was smell. Smell and dirty.
0: Mm.
1: Like, once we would go in there and clean up and unclutter, it would be 50% better.
0: Now I'm bummed that there isn't smell-o-vision.
1: You don't want that.
0: You don't want that. Okay. You don't want the scratch
1: that.
0: And sniff experience.
1: No, baby. You don't want that at all, because it's like it hits you. And then what I didn't understand was how it doesn't hit the owners. Because they would come in and I'd be like, y'all don't smell that.
0: I don't know if you hammed it up in class as a kid, but as I got ready for this interview, I wondered if there are different tolerances for white class clowns than when black kids cut it up in school.
1: Yeah, I got in trouble a lot. And like in the wrong, I used to think, why do you not like me? Like, yeah, the trouble I would get into was more heavier than my white classmates. Because I remember this one time we were out in the hallway. We were supposed to be in class, but we were at the locker. And the girl that was my friend, she was white. He took me to the office and let her go back to class. I remember that. He was like, you're the reason she's out of class. And I was, and it actually was opposite. I was out there because she wanted me to help her with her books. And now my dad was always on me about, yo, act right in school. Don't be acting up. My mom used to call me a problem child. My dad was just like, no, she's just silly. She's just silly as hell. Let her go. But he would always be like, stop being silly in class. Are you being silly in class? And I'm like, no, she's picking on me. My parents knew who I was, knew what type of child they had. So, yeah.
0: Leslie, I remember taking the 30 Rock tour. This is decades ago. So if this is old, if this is old information, tell me. The tour guide explained that there are two Saturday Night Lives, a practice one and then a live one. And the practice one is longer with sketches that get cut. So it sounds like that's accurate. Were you ever cut in something you were brilliant in?
1: I'm brilliant in everything, first of all.
0: Yep.
1: But yeah, everybody gets cut. Keenan, Kate, everybody got cut. And it wasn't just us who got cut. It was the writers. Their sketch would get cut. So sometimes we would get cut for time and they would save it for another week. And sometimes we just would get cut because, you know, like the dress show. That's why I always tell everybody, if you can get tickets to the dress show, I know everybody always want to do the live show, but the dress show is way better because you get to see all the sketches that was supposed to be on the show. And you also get to see the music artists do something that they wouldn't do on live. So I always say the dress show is the best show. And I was just telling somebody this the other day. I was like, if the dress show is good, the live show kind of sucks.
0: Whoa.
1: Like, it's like a jinx. If the dress show sucks, the live show is going to kill.
0: Oh, God. Oh, that. Oh God, that's terrifying.
1: So we would freak out. If the dress show was good, we would be like, no.
0: No.
1: So, yeah, everybody experienced the cut.
0: Okay.
1: Everybody. I mean, in the middle of the show, I didn't been cut on the day of the show, like doing the show. Like, hey, we cutting that sketch and be in full costume. I'd be like, oh, okay.
0: Whoa. Man,
1: we got so used to it, and honestly, it was a break. It was kind of great because we'd be like, good, I ain't got to do it. Because you have to be on.
0: Yeah.
1: You have to be on, yo. That's like pressure. You're on live saying lines. There's no edit. You know what I mean? Mm-hmm. You have to be fully on.
0: And
1: so
0: that's a lot. The pace of that show, I can understand it being a reprieve.
1: It goes so fast. It's like it'll start with Keenan singing, and then by the end, you're running, trying to get on the stage for the good nights.
0: Before we go, I read that you're developing a Christmas special.
1: Great, because we'd be like, good, I ain't got to do it. Because you have to be on.
0: Yeah.
1: You have to be on, yo. That's like pressure. You're on live saying lines. There's no edit. You know what I mean?
0: Mm-hmm.
1: You have to be fully on.
0: And
1: so
0: the,
1: that's a lot.
0: The pace of that show, I can understand it being a reprieve.
1: It goes so fast. It's like it'll start with Keenan singing, and then by the end, you're running, trying to get on the stage for the good nights.
0: Before we go, I read that you're developing a Christmas special.
1: A Christmas special?
0: Yeah.
1: I mean,

0: Yes, I am being coy with my new hair.
1: Which looks magnificent. It's got bounce.
0: Down somewhere.
1: Yeah. Okay, let me just translate that into a question then.
0: Yes, sir.
1: Do you still do mirror time?
0: I don't have to anymore,
1: Okay.
0: but I do recommend it for comics in their first and second year. Just do it. I promise it will help you so much on stage. It will help you so much on stage. It will help you write new jokes. You'll know faces, and then you'll know when to do that face. It's just so valuable. And it helps you not be as nervous too, because then you know what you look like.
1: I'm really happy we got to talk and break all the legs, all of them, in Pueblo and Denver, Leslie Jones.
0: I will definitely try to break all the legs.
1: Comedian Leslie Jones, who spent some time at Colorado State University, her I'm Hot tour stops in Pueblo Friday, Denver Saturday.

0: And that's Colorado Matters for now, with special thanks to producer Tom Hess. I'm not sure if he does mirror time, though. I'm Ryan Warner. You're with CPR News and KRCC.
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4: If you were a student at Cornell in the fall of 2024, you might have learned from a crime alert email about a sexual assault on campus. If you weren't, you probably learned about it on or around September 16th of this year, when a young woman filed a civil lawsuit. In it, she accuses Cornell, a fraternity, a sorority, and a bar of negligence, and seven men of sexual assault and battery. About the men, some of the evidence in the suit is horrific. In a text thread, one man asks if the shop is still open. The shop is a euphemism for a drunk, drugged college sophomore. She went to the police and told them what happened as she understood it at the time. The police took her story to the DA, and the DA declined to file charges. Something went horribly wrong here, but there is fierce disagreement about what exactly it was. Coming up on Today Explained from Vox, the facts of this case and why it's so hard to prove what happened at Cornell was a crime.
5: Live from NPR News, I'm Giles Snyder. Attorneys for death row inmate Krista Pike say she is being treated after last night's failed lethal injection in Tennessee. But they don't know how she's responding. Pike attorney Randy Spivey.
6: What we have been told is that she is in, she's in critical condition, receiving life-saving care. That is the extent that we have at the moment.
5: Pike's lawyers say her medical conditions made the lethal injection torturous, and they're calling for her sentence to be commuted. Tennessee Governor Bill Lee has suspended executions in the state and has ordered an independent review. New York Governor Kathy Hochul has appointed Attorney General Letitia James as a special prosecutor in the alleged gang rape at a Cornell University fraternity house in 2024. In a statement, Hochul said she is turning to a special prosecutor because she has lost faith in the local district attorney's ability to handle the case. Now to Minneapolis, the family of a woman shot to death in January by a federal immigration agent has filed lawsuits against the government and Trump administration officials. From Minnesota Public Radio, John Collins reports.
7: Renee Good's partner, Becca Good, says true accountability from the federal

0: government is the only way forward.
1: I'm devastated by how many other lives have been destroyed in this, the darkest of times. From so many families dealing with the loss of their own loved ones, to everyone who has had to witness it, the pain of this moment extends so far beyond our family.
0: Renee Good was killed by Immigration and Customs Enforcement agent Jonathan Ross on January 7th during the federal immigration surge into Minnesota. Federal officials have said Ross acted in self-defense. For NPR News, I'm John Collins in Minneapolis.
2: The Trump administration is fighting a judge's order to build thousands of housing units for homeless veterans in Los Angeles. NPR's Quill Lawrence reports.
3: L.A. has the most homeless vets in the country, but it also has a built-in solution, a 388-acre VA campus. A judge ordered housing to be built there, but VA appealed and lost at the Ninth Circuit Court. Now the Trump administration has won a delay while it considers appealing to the Supreme Court. The delay means no decision until after midterm elections.
4: There's no reason for any delay of litigation that has gone on for far too many years.
3: Mark Rosenbaum represents the plaintiffs.
4: The net result is that some 3,000 veterans, including combat veterans, are going to live and die on the meanest streets of this community.
3: The VA declined to comment on pending litigation. In May 2025, President Trump ordered a 6,000-bed facility to be built in L.A., but there's no sign of action on his executive order. Quill Lawrence, NPR News.
2: And you're listening to NPR News. Tensions between Eritrea and Ethiopia have skyrocketed since the recent eruption of the conflict in Ethiopia's northern Tigray region. Eritrea has severed diplomatic relations with its larger neighbor, as Emmett Livingstone reports.
5: Fighting has raged in northern Ethiopia since the Tigray People's Liberation Front, or TPLF, returned to war against the government last week. Ethiopia blames Eritrea, as well as other countries, for backing the armed group, which fought a devastating civil war with the Ethiopian government between 2020 and 2022. Ethiopia has closed its embassy in Eritrea and expelled 10 Eritrean diplomats over what it called, quote, direct and indirect acts of hostility. Eritrea quickly hit back, severing all diplomatic relations with Ethiopia the same day. The conflict in Tigray is reverberating across a fragile region. There are fears it could spiral even further. For NPR News, I'm Emmett Livingstone.
2: The U.S. Supreme Court has agreed to review a Trump administration policy that denies bond hearings for detained immigrants. The justices will consider whether immigrants have a right to a hearing to determine if they should remain detained while challenging their possible deportation. Major League Baseball backing away from a proposal to host a game at Wyoming's Grand Teton National Park. In a letter to local officials and community leaders, Baseball Commissioner Rob Manfred said MLB has no formal plans to play a game at the park. The Washington Post first reported on strong community opposition to the idea. I'm Giles Snyder, NPR News.
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8: Amy Wang is a staff reporter at The Washington Post. Amy, in October of 2024, a young woman went to a fraternity house near Cornell University's campus. Who is this young woman and why did she go to the frat house that night?
9: Well, the young woman is only identified in documents as Jane Doe, so we don't know her name. She was at the time 20 years old. She was a sophomore at Cornell. And around 11 p.m. on the night of October 19th, 2024, this Jane Doe goes to a bar in on campus, and then after that goes to the Chi Phi fraternity house to hang out with a friend. And, you know, she had said that she was already pretty intoxicated at that point. She'd had maybe 10 drinks in about 3 hours, and her friend at the fraternity house hands her a beer. after that is where she alleges that another member of the fraternity pressured her into taking drugs, specifically ketamine and marijuana, and drinking more alcohol. She alleges that two members of the fraternity assaulted her, and that one of them later sent a Snapchat message out to active Chi Phi members, and the message is pretty graphic, but essentially invites them to join in, and several did.
7: In about 3 weeks, this young woman was going to go to the Cornell campus police and report what happened that night. But in the interim, what was going on? What was happening?
9: So in the interim, we now know, based on reporting by the New York Times and I believe CBS News, this young woman was a member of a campus sorority. So she went to a member of her sorority and was trying to make sense of what had happened. I think she was still processing it in real time. She wasn't using, according to their reporting, the word rape or assault. And she was also seeing rumors circulating around campus about what had taken place at the fraternity house and was growing concerned about how they portrayed her. She, in the interim, also received a text message from one of the seven men at the fraternity, essentially apologizing for how things went down the other night. And she is not yet accusing them of assault, but is chatting, even seeks to reassure him in that first message. I believe on October 22nd, she then makes an appointment at the campus health clinic because she had what she thought was a UTI and wanted to be tested because she told the doctor that she had gone through a traumatic experience. According to the New York Times reporting, you could see her thinking about what happened kind of evolve over those few weeks. She at some point says that, you know, this is starting to ruin her life, and she's sleeping and crying, and she's feeling ashamed, and she's just really grappling with what had taken place, trying to make sense of it. By November 3rd is when, according to these investigative documents that were obtained by the Times, she kind of comes to this conclusion that what happened at the party at Chi Phi was assault. So she texts one of the seven fraternity members and says, this was not consensual. I was, you know, I was given more ketamine than I can remember. And that she says that she was uncomfortable. So a few days later, November 7th, 2024, according to these documents, she goes to the ER, an ER in Ithaca, and asks for a rape kit. And the following day is when she goes to Cornell University Police.
7: Okay, so these documents that were obtained by the Times suggest that, as you say, this young woman's thinking was evolving on what had happened that night. When she goes to the police, how does she characterize what happened to the police? What does she tell them?
9: So what she tells the police is that she believes she was assaulted. And she tells the police that it had started out as something that was consensual. And then at the end, she says, quote, I can say with 100% confidence I was raped. End quote. She tells police she was extremely uncomfortable and that she kept taking ketamine in part because she thought she might black out and pass out. She had thought of at least two of the men as her friends. After the events of that night, she is then confronted with rumors that were spreading across campus, sort of depicting her as loose and blaming her, essentially.
7: What happens after Jane Doe talks to the police? What do they do?
9: When she talks to Cornell University Police, they summarize what she said in a 6-page statement that she then signs. And that is the statement that is submitted to the Tompkins County District Attorney.
7: Okay. And the district attorney would be the person who would bring charges or decide not to bring charges. What does he decide?
9: Yes. So the district attorney decides not to bring charges in 2024 based on, he has said, the sworn statement that she signs to police.
7: All right. So the DA says no charges for the seven men. Were they disciplined in any way?
9: Yes. So we don't know exactly how each of the men were disciplined. Cornell has said that they faced a range of disciplinary measures, including expulsions and suspensions. I think one of the details that had gone particularly viral about this is that the disciplinary measures included for some of the students to write essays. Cornell has not denied that, but it has specifically denied that the students only had to write essays as a disciplinary measure. But the university has cited privacy laws and said it really can't release any more specifics about how individual students were punished or not punished.
7: What did Jane Doe do after first talking to the police and then learning the DA wasn't going to press charges?
9: After she goes to police, we know she remains on campus and she has to continue seeing some of these men. Mm-hmm. And she also participates in the school's Title IX investigation, which takes place over several months and concludes at some point in 2025.
7: I want to ask you about the DA. He is, as you say, reopening the criminal investigation. He is also out in public defending his decision to not press charges in 2024. How is he defending himself?
9: Yes, the DA is a big part of the story. This is the Tompkins County District Attorney. His name is Matthew Van Houten. And he has said that in 2024, based on the written statement from Jane Doe, they did not have what they needed to press criminal charges.
10: To be clear, you never saw any statement where the victim alleged to be raped.
11: I never saw that statement. It was not included in the six-page statement. We felt that we had a comprehensive and complete account of what happened, and we had no reason to believe that there was missing or omitted information.
9: And it's important to note that we, as in the public, we've not actually seen a copy of Jane Doe's sworn statement. The DA issued a press release in which he summarizes that statement. And in that summary, he describes her characterization of this as voluntary and conscious and consensual. Now, that is at odds with some of the investigative documents that we've seen reported since then, including that transcript of, you know, Jane Doe's interview with Cornell police, in which she describes it very confidently, says that she believes she was raped, and even says that she was, you know, physically hit during that night. The DA said that he did not see before the lawsuit the screenshot of the Snapchat message where the frat members are talking pretty crudely about the situation, and that he also says he didn't see the transcript of the interview between Jane Doe and police.
7: We now know the names of the seven men who were there that night. Have they said anything?
9: The seven men themselves have not publicly said anything. The lawyers for three of those seven men have publicly denied the allegations. One of them says that his client went into the room but immediately left and didn't participate in the assault.
7: This is a story that is developing very quickly, and it seems like new information is coming out just about every day. What do we know about what happens next?
9: So there's at least two things going on here. There is the DA's reopened criminal investigation. The DA has said he is putting together a case to present to a grand jury, and we don't know if there's enough to pursue criminal charges, but he has started that process and is actively collecting what he says is any new evidence that might change things. Separately, there's the civil lawsuit that Jane Doe filed last month, and that is not dependent in any way on how the criminal investigation goes. But that will also proceed against the university, the seven fraternity members, and the fraternity itself.
7: Amy Wang is a reporter with The Washington Post. When we come back, a former sex crimes prosecutor is going to give us her view on what went so wrong here.

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1: Lauren Hirsch is the CEO and co-founder of World Without Exploitation. This is a coalition designed to combat human trafficking and sexual exploitation. In another life, Lauren was a New York City prosecutor in the Brooklyn DA's office and chief of the sex trafficking unit there. Lauren, the DA said his office reviewed Jane Doe's statement at the time and found at the time that what she described didn't meet the legal definition of a crime. And I think people want to understand, how is that possible?
2: To be really candid with you, Noelle, this is an area that seems super unclear to me, because the role of the district attorney in that moment is to investigate. We're not, when you first get a case file, you first get a victim statement, and especially with facts as horrific as these facts are, or our understanding of this 6-page document that the DA read, I would never say that this is a clear-cut case where there'll be a conviction at the end. We never know that. What I can say with 100% certainty is if you get a document like that as a prosecutor, that is a significant investigative lead. And so as a prosecutor, what I believe to be would be good practice is starting to pull the layers back, trying to understand what transpired here. Interviewing the victim, that feels critical. That never happened. We now know that there are all these text messages that were shared between these boys, and the prosecutor's now saying, but I didn't know about the text messages.
3: At this point, I'm hearing about the new evidence as the rest of the world is.
4: The Snapchat was disgusting and vulgar and immoral. But the question that we analyzed was, did Jane Doe consent to what happened?
2: It's my understanding that there were a lot of boys on that particular text thread. And so a good investigator would have gone to that fraternity house and tried to interview some of those boys, tried to understand what were the contemporaneous statements made at that time. Were there any text messages? Was there any social media activity? And I believe that had they done that in a timely fashion, they likely would have come up with these text messages at that time, and not 2 years later.
1: Okay, what you're saying is interesting, because the DA has come out publicly and defended himself by saying essentially the details of this lawsuit, which was filed in September of this year, are different from the details in the young woman's 2024 statement to the police.
3: Taking her words and believing every one of her words, she never says that she was drugged without her knowledge. She admits to taking drugs and alcohol voluntarily and with knowledge. She does not allege that she was forced to engage in any acts.
1: And he has sort of used that in his defense, right? Here's what I knew at the time versus what this young woman is saying today. I think I hear you saying maybe that's not an excuse.
2: Well, so you're asking a couple of things, right? You're asking about the inconsistent statements, and I find it troubling that the DA is leading with this notion that the victim has inconsistent statements, because that feels to me like here we are making excuses and blaming the victim. And for me, where I sit, that's troubling. It also begs the question, what kind of inconsistencies exist between the initial document and the document? I'm not even sure sort of what we're talking about today, because to my knowledge, the DA has not yet interviewed this victim. Perhaps he's talking about the civil complaint, which I would think that is written in a way where she has worked with her lawyer to put this together. And The initial statement, the initial six-page document that the DA read, my understanding is that it is basically a summary of a conversation. And so inconsistencies come in all shapes and sizes. So it's hard to know exactly what we're talking about here, but it is very common for there to be some inconsistencies. That is not a deal breaker, despite the fact that this prosecutor wants the public to believe that it is.
1: Drugs and alcohol are central to this case, right? The young woman admits she had been drinking and she was using ketamine. Under New York law, how does that affect whether or not someone is believed to be capable of consenting to sex?
2: Yeah, so New York law is actually really problematic here, Noelle, and it's a place where I believe we are desperate for a legislative fix. I think that there have been a lot of advocates who've been championing a correction to this voluntary intoxication loophole for a lot of years, and we've not been able to get it. And so the New York law makes it very, very hard to prosecute a person who is, when the victim is voluntarily intoxicated, but not unconscious. And so this new law would allow the prosecutors the ability to bring cases when the victim is so severely intoxicated, but not physically helpless, and where a reasonable person should have known the victim's condition. And in this particular case, based on what we're hearing, she was in a condition where a reasonable person should have known her condition. And so in this particular instance, the DA is right. This is a very, very hard case to prove in this moment, but I'm a big believer. We don't not prosecute cases because they're hard cases, but at the same time, we know that a change to the law is critically important.
1: You clearly want more investigation here. What questions do you want asked? Who do you want to be spoken to?
2: So before I say who and how and what that investigation looks like, I think it's really important to say that when 2 years have passed and the DA did not investigate these cases immediately, we have a big problem on our hands, right? The fact that the DA did not investigate this from the moment he found out about this, it's really problematic because, as we know, evidence disappears, memories fade. When you're dealing on a college campus with a specific culture, there may be a narrative that takes hold. And so it's important to talk about the time lapse and how that harms the case. That said, I still believe that the investigation is critically important. I don't believe that this DA is the right person to do the investigation. I think a special prosecutor should be appointed. And then I think that the prosecutor and law enforcement should be interviewing everybody who was in that fraternity on that night. Anybody who saw this victim before, saw this victim after. Were there any statements in the immediate aftermath of her leaving that fraternity? Was there an outcry witness? We know that some text messages have come to light. Are there other text messages? I suspect there are. I'd want to interview as many of those boys as possible to understand what was going on, because some of those text messages that have come to light, one says free, basically essentially saying by the boys or whoever wrote this for the taking, right? That doesn't seem like, if you're thinking about somebody's mindset, that doesn't sound like mindset that is engaging in consensual sex. And so I think it is critically important that we understand all of the correspondence of that night. You know, I think we want to see what is out there that helps us get closer to understanding what transpired that night. think the law enforcement failed this young person. The fact that there's no investigation that happened immediately in the aftermath of this incident, no investigation. It's really just, we just continue to fail survivors all over the place, and we have to start doing better.
1: Lauren Hirsch of World Without Exploitation. Lauren is a former sex crimes prosecutor. Hadi Mwagdi and Ariana Espudu produced today's show. Amina El-Sadi edited. Bridget Dunnigan and David Tadashore engineered. And Gabriel Duntov checked the facts. I'm Noel King. It's Today Explained.

0: In the late 60s, shop students at Denver's Manual High School were given an unusual project: build a plane designed by their teacher, Lamar Steen. He was a big man, and as an avid aerobatic pilot, he'd spent a lot of time cramped into small stunt planes. So he designed a high-performance biplane that could accommodate a larger pilot more comfortably and be easy enough for amateur builders. In just over a year, Mr. Steen's students produced a prototype, then watched as their teacher climbed into the open cockpit, took off into the blue Colorado sky, and turned loop after loop after loop. They called the design the Steen Skybolt, after the Manual High School mascot, the Thunderbolt. And since that first Skybolt in 1970, many more have been built around the world, nurturing STEM skills and allowing many more to defy gravity. A Colorado postcard from Colorado Public Radio.
1: These donors and these collectives can use that money to entice guys to transfer to their school. And now you have teams that are turning over half or more of their roster in a given year. Just this past year, Oklahoma State brought in 91 new players, which is quite a number when there's 105 on the roster.
2: I'm Natalie Kitroeff. That's coming up on The Daily from The New York Times.
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5: The border is watched by hundreds of surveillance cameras. So how do migrants keep dying in plain view? 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I'm Megan McCarty-Carino.
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5: Over the last 25 years, the U.S. government has spent billions to build a virtual wall of video surveillance at the southern border. The network can signal Border Patrol to respond when it detects suspicious activity. And officials have touted the benefit of providing aid to migrants in distress. But a recent investigation by MIT Technology Review with the Times of San Diego found more than 1,000 migrants have died over the last decade within range of one of these cameras. Here with more is Eileen Guo, who co-reported the series Dying on Camera.
7: There were the General Dynamics remote video surveillance systems, which had cameras and thermal imaging on poles. And then there were Elbitz towers specifically built in Arizona, which added radar to the cameras to detect motion. And then in 2018, the agency began to roll out Anduril's AI-powered autonomous surveillance towers. And what these were meant to do was make it easier to automatically detect and classify the targets, whether it was people or vehicles that were moving through. But again, in all of these generations, we found that the technology was just failing to prevent the fatalities.
5: And your team actually did topographic analysis to determine sort of the sight lines for cameras and whether the location of these deaths should have been in the tower's view. Tell me more about that.
7: Yeah, that's right. We worked with a really incredible researcher in the UC system that looked at whether or not, you know, by the tower height, by the topography of where the remains were found, whether or not someone would have been able to see the tower. And we did find that in some areas, like 10 to 15% of the deaths that occurred were visible to towers. And so that brings up the question of, well, why are these towers being placed where they are if there's so much that they cannot see because of the topography?
5: So what are the implications of these failures? What could be going wrong here?
7: I think one of the really big questions for us is whether the towers were able to detect that someone was there or not. Or the surveillance just wasn't working as it's meant to, and they weren't aware that anyone was there at all. I think that's a systemic failure in either case. And the other thing that's really important here is that we only know what was found, right? It really highlights what happens when you just throw technology at a problem as complex as this.
8: At this point, billions of dollars have been invested in this virtual wall. What is the future of this surveillance program looking like?
7: I think we're going to see a lot more of these towers. And there was recently a plan to put a Andorral surveillance tower in the coastal city of San Clemente in California that was paused only when a congressman got involved. So there are questions of where else are these towers going to go, and we might see them expanding beyond the border.
5: That's Eileen Guo at MIT Technology Review. Jesus Alvarado produced this episode. I'm Megan McCarty-Carino, and that's Marketplace Tech. This is APM.
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2: From the New York Times, I'm Natalie Kitroev. This is The Daily.
14: 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And I don't say this hyperbolically.
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2: Players are moving from team to team, chasing a payday.
18: Malachi Tony, $4.1 million.
19: Carson Beck, $4.3 million. I think my biggest year was six. He's a college kid.
2: Colleges are amassing dark money war chests. Programs that never stood a chance before are becoming champions.
20: The Indiana Hoosiers are the kings of college football.
2: And no one, not the players, not the coaches, not the athletic directors, can agree on what the rules around all this even are, much less how to follow them.
21: We have no rules and we have no governance.
2: Today, Stuart Mandel of The Athletic explains why this week Washington finally decided to step in. It's Thursday, October 1st. Stuart Mandel, welcome to The Daily.
1: Thank you. Glad to be here.
2: So earlier this week, something very rare happened. A bill passed the Senate with overwhelming bipartisan support, attempting to regulate sports. So help us understand what's going on here.
1: Well, for the past 5 years, ever since college athletes were finally allowed to make money and specifically paid for their name, image, and likeness rights, what we now call NIL, everybody's been talking about how college sports is in chaos. A term you often hear is the wild, wild west. And so the industry, the NCAA, the conferences, the schools have spent a lot of time and a lot of money lobbying Congress saying, we need your help. So this bill, the Protect College Sports Act, which was co-sponsored by Ted Cruz, a Republican, and Maria Cantwell, a Democrat, it covers pretty much everything you can think of in college sports. But what most people focus on is how it regulates name, image, and likeness payments, and then how often the players can transfer between schools.
2: Got it.
1: And on Monday night, it passed in the Senate, and it passed in a landslide. Final vote was 77 to 22. Now it goes to the House. Nobody can really predict what's going to happen then. But in the meantime, a huge bipartisan slam dunk for the people who sponsored the bill. Maybe not so much for the people who are on the other side of it.
2: And this is being described as historic. talk about why.
1: It's historic because nobody can remember a time when Congress set out to regulate an entire sport. You know, they've regulated certain parts like NFL television rights and whatnot. But here's Congress basically saying, hey, we're dictating the rules now. They want to take over regulation of all of college sports. And I think it's safe to say that college sports has changed more in the last 5 years than it had in the 50 years before that. And that all has to do with a pretty important demarcation, which is prior to July 1st, 2021, throughout all of our lifetimes, it was understood college athletes cannot make money. They cannot receive any compensation above and beyond their scholarship.
2: Right.
1: In fact, at one point in the NCAA rulebook, it said you can give them a bagel, but not a bagel and cream cheese. That was a real rule.
2: Wow.
1: But throughout the 2010s, public opinion is shifting to, well, why don't the athletes receive a cut of all this money? People are reading about television deals that are worth billions of dollars. They're reading about coaches making $5-6 million a year, which is quaint now, but it was a lot then, and saying this is not fair to the athletes. They deserve a cut. And that eventually leads to state politicians around the country making their own bills, making their own laws that say athletes can make NIL money in direct conflict to the NCAA's rules. And then a really big moment came in 2021 when the Supreme Court took up an antitrust case in which the NCAA was sued, not specifically about NIL. The issue in that one was a cap on educational expenses that the schools offer the athletes, but same principle, right? There was a restriction in place on a form of compensation, and the Supreme Court ruled 9-0 against the NCAA. And in a concurring opinion that Justice Brett Kavanaugh wrote, he kind of expanded the scope of their decision to cover a lot more than just this one issue. He wrote that the NCAA's business model in any other industry would be flatly illegal.
2: That's a quote.
1: Yeah, that's what he wrote. So that's when the NCAA caved. And so July 1st comes and athletes can now do endorsement deals.
0: If I can sign with Gatorade, you can too.
17: Jared Casey, you just made one of the greatest game-winning catches in Kansas football history. Where are you going now?
22: Where am I going? I'm going to Applebee's.
1: So pretty quickly, you started seeing college athletes appearing in TV ads for sports drinks, for fast food chains, local mom-and-pop shops in some of these college towns where they're big celebrities.
23: Hey, this is Dakota Scrawford, wide receiver from Louisiana.
24: When your AC isn't Dakota's, you call SOS Heating and Cooling.
1: SOS. And of course, social media ads. What nobody foresaw was that once they opened that Pandora's box, that NIL rights would be used for a completely different purpose, which is boosters paying their athletes to come to their favorite school.
2: And just say what boosters are exactly.
1: Boosters are donors to a university's athletic department. And the NCAA considers you a booster if you buy season tickets. But what we think of are the rich guys who donate tens of millions of dollars and have their names on buildings. And they just want to win a national championship. And so here's an opportunity to basically be the owner of a college sports team and pay the players yourself.
2: And how are they doing that?
1: Well, in history, prior to NIL, it was all backroom, shady, under the table stuff. Stuff, frankly, that was hard to prove, but you always heard rumors about it. And every so often somebody would get busted and the player would be ineligible or the school would get punished. Now that NIL is allowed, you can do it all above board. So NIL becomes a thing on July 1st, 2021. In the spring of 2022, not even a year later,
25: Nico Iamalieva has committed to Tennessee. $8 million NIL deal.
1: The Athletic reports that a high school quarterback in California, a five-star recruit who hasn't committed to a college yet, has signed a four-year, $8 million deal with a collective associated with the University of Tennessee.
26: I think $2 million a year for a five-star quarterback prospect is a freaking steal.
1: So what's a collective? It's a bunch of donors pooling their money together in one pot that they can then use to distribute to recruits, because the school itself can't do it. And that sent shockwaves throughout college sports because nobody realized just how quickly we'd gone to multi-million dollar deals. And right around that same time in 2021, the NCAA also loosened its restrictions around transfers. So for a long time, if you wanted to transfer to another school, you had to sit out a year. So now they changed the rule where, okay, one-time exception, you can transfer and play right away. So that's 2021. And even within a couple of years of that, that one-time restriction goes away. And unlike the pro leagues where you can only sign somewhere as a free agent when your contract's up, these college players can do it at any time. It's pure unlimited free agency. And that opens the floodgates because now these donors and these collectives can use that money to entice guys to transfer to their school. And now you have teams that are turning over half or more of their roster in a given year. Just this past year, this past offseason, Oklahoma State brought in 91 new players, which is quite a number when there's 105 on the roster.
3: Wow.
1: The other big change is, right, up till that point, the schools themselves couldn't be involved. All these NIL deals were being done by third parties. But starting in 2025, again, because of another court case, now for the first time, schools can pay their athletes directly up to a limit. And that limit at first is $20.5 million per year. Those are not NIL deals, though. That's revenue sharing.
3: Walk me through what the goal was here.
1: The goal was actually to stabilize the system. The thinking at the time was, well, if we, the schools, can control the payments, then there's going to be less movement and the costs are going to go down. Because as part of the rules around revenue sharing, they set up this clearinghouse that all the outside NIL deals would have to get approved. But if anything, it did the exact opposite. As soon as they instituted this system, it was a race to figure out how do we get around it.
3: What does that exactly look like? It sounds extremely chaotic, but paint me the full picture here.
1: Yeah, it looks like the NFL, if the NFL had no rules or ability to enforce their rules, you have on the school side, these programs, in addition to the coaching staff, now have a full-on personnel department with a general manager, with scouts who are evaluating players from around the country all the time with an eye on, oh, maybe that guy might be available to add to our roster next year. And on the other side of that transaction, we have agents for the players who, no matter what time of year it is, and certainly during the season, are calling up those GMs and saying, hey, I've got this guy. He's doing really well at this school. If he decides to transfer, how much would you be willing to pay for him?
3: They're shopping these players around, you're saying?
1: They're constantly shopping these players around. And ultimately, the goal is to get a bidding war going. Because by the way, unlike in the NFL, where it's public information, what everybody makes, it's all private in college. And so the agents can pretty much dictate the terms. Hey, this school over here is offering $2 million. Are you willing to go to $3 million? And nobody really knows if those are real offers or not.
3: So, Stuart, how much money, big picture, are we talking about flowing through this system now?
1: That information is very hard to obtain. Everybody's very hush-hush about it. Like I said earlier, they're under no obligation to publicize it. But this summer, myself and several of my colleagues from The Athletic set out to try to find out what all of the 68 major programs are spending on football, because football is, in most cases, about 75% of what they're spending on all of their athletes. So eventually, through calling every source you can think of around the industry, we arrived at a number that we believe is accurate for all 68 major conference teams. And in many cases, it was a lot more than most people imagine.
3: We'll be right back.
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3: This is The Daily. I'm Natalie Kitroev. Back to my conversation with Stuart Mandel about Washington's attempt to rein in the mayhem of college sports. All right, Stuart, how did you get to these numbers? How did you figure out what this marketplace actually looks like?
1: Well, one thing you figure out pretty quickly is coaches and GMs are very reluctant to talk about what they are spending on their own team, but they love to talk about what their competitors are spending. You also have to be alert to the fact that everybody's got an agenda. The coaches all want you to think they're spending less than they are because that lowers expectations from the fans. The athletic directors, though, they want you to think they're spending more than they are because that makes them look like good fundraisers. So we talked to GMs and coaches. We talked to athletic directors. We talked to people that work at the collectives, agents who negotiate deals with these schools. And eventually, we kind of narrowed it down to a range for each school. And some of it depends on which conference you're in and how much TV money that conference makes. But on the low end, we have schools that are spending $10 to $15 million. And then the richer schools at the top, in Ohio State, Oregon, Texas, Miami, are spending north of $50 million.
3: Hmm. Can I ask a somewhat provocative question, which is above $50 million actually an outlandish amount of money for a team that's actually generating enormous revenue for a university? I know it's a big round number. I know it's just football, but this is a sport that produces some of the most watched TV all year in America.
1: Yeah, I mean, I think in a vacuum, you could make the case that it's not actually that significant a number relative to how much revenue comes in. But it's jarring because 5 years ago, that number was zero. Right.
3: Right. And the other dramatic piece of this, I think, was just how inequitable this system was shown to be, and honestly problematic if you're a school that is only paying $8 million to your players, where your competition is spending five times that amount.
1: No question. It's a really alarming takeaway from this that kind of accentuates just how wide the gap is growing between the haves and have nots. Now, there's always been haves and have-nots in this sport. But if you happen to be one of the lucky schools that has a billionaire booster like Texas Tech does, Texas Tech's been a pretty irrelevant program for most of its history. But they have this oil magnate, Cody Campbell, who played at Texas Tech, who's now on the board of trustees. And he's throwing money around. And Texas Tech, voila, wins the Big 12 last year for the first time in its history.
3: To a single billionaire alum can make a huge difference.
1: He can make a huge difference. In fact, another big concern is how all that money affects transfers.
3: Hmm.
1: I happen to think that the rise of transfers has been good for the sport overall. Indiana wins the national championship last year, goes from losing his program to national champion. They could not have done that in the era before transfers. But if you're a fan of an individual school, let's say NC State, I feel like every year, whoever the top two or three players are in NC State, they get poached by another school, a school with more money. And yes, it makes it hard to keep track of who's on your team from year to year. Also, fans are so loyal to their school, and they have an expectation that the players will be too. And that's just not the case anymore. Some players are going to go to whoever will pay them the most money.
3: Yes. I mean, what you've described is not just a complete reordering of fans' relationship to college sports, but a complete reordering of how college sports actually work at the most fundamental level, which then generates quite a bit of frustration, including in Congress, where lawmakers decide to weigh in. So let's talk about that, how they actually weigh in and what is in this bill. Walk me through it.
1: Well, the bill is kind of a college sports mad lib, to be honest, but this is my first time covering anything congressional. And, you know, one thing I've learned is that it seems like everybody in Congress is a big college sports fan, right? Everybody has a school or multiple schools in their state that they represent, and they all have a vested interest in it. And Ted Cruz has more favorite teams than anybody because he's in Texas, which has the most Division I teams in college football. And for Cruz and for the other senators who were deeply involved in this, there are really two issues that seem to galvanize them the most: the transfers and how much money the players are getting. And so how does the bill address this? Well, with transfers, it brings back that rule that the NCAA had very briefly, that restriction that an athlete can only transfer once and play right away. If they want to transfer again, they have to sit out a year.
3: Okay. And what about the spending piece? How does it address that?
1: It's important to note that the bill does not include any specific limit on what an individual athlete can make. It's a cap on how much the school can spend on those athletes. Technically, there's a cap now, but nobody's following it. They're finding all of these workarounds. In the bill, that number goes up quite a bit to $48 million. But now all of those third-party NIL deals that the athletes get that they use to supplement those payments, like now those all count toward the cap.
3: I have to say, Stuart, there's a lot that's fascinating about this bill, but I think it's really interesting that a bunch of Republicans are supporting what's essentially the government intervening in the free market and putting real restrictions on it.
1: Yeah, you have, like you said, Republicans who are trying to regulate a free market. You've also got Democrats who are supporting a bill that a lot of its critics say is anti-labor.
10: If we're going to impose rules on athletes, we should apply the same rules to coaches.
1: So within Congress, the Congressional Black Caucus has already said they're going to oppose this. A couple of the main issues are, first of all, the elephant in the room. This bill restricts what schools can spend on their players, but not their coaches. And oh, by the way, the majority of college football players are Black and the vast majority of coaches are white.
3: Right. It sounds like the critics of this bill are pointing out what they see as something fundamentally unfair, which is that if you're trying to control costs, why are you doing it only on the backs of players' incomes?
1: Maria Cantwell's big talking point in pushing for this bill was the escalating expenses and how universities are now having to subsidize their athletic departments. But the main drivers of those expenses over the years were coaching salaries and buyouts, facilities, recruiting costs, none of which are addressed in this bill.
3: All right. So this bill has a long way to go before it passes. It goes to the House now. We don't know what's going to happen there. But I want to ask, Stuart, how all this upheaval is actually playing out on the field.
1: When you're watching a great game like Texas-Ohio State a couple weeks ago or LSU-Ole Miss, you're not thinking, man, this would be better if the players couldn't transfer as often. If anything, I think it's more exciting because more teams have a chance, right? Indiana winning the national championship last year was the best college football story of my lifetime. Fall Saturdays are still undefeated.
3: Turns out college football is just a really hard thing to break.
1: They're trying hard to break it, but they haven't yet.
3: All right, well, Stuart, thank you so much for coming on the show.
1: Thank you so much for having me. Or if the players couldn't transfer as often. If anything, I think it's more exciting because more teams have a chance, right? Indiana winning the national championship last year was the best college football story of my lifetime. Fall Saturdays are still undefeated.
3: Turns out college football is just a really hard thing to break.
1: They're trying hard to break it, but they haven't yet.
3: All right, well, Stuart, thank you so much for coming on the show.
1: Thank you so much for having me.
3: Stuart Mandel covers college sports for The Athletic.

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7: From WHYY in Philadelphia, I'm Terry Gross with Fresh Air. Today, Sheryl Crow. She was a school teacher in Missouri before moving to L.A. to pursue music. Early on, she landed a gig as a backup singer for Michael Jackson.
8: I've been there about 6 or 8 months and didn't have a passport. And the next thing I know, we're rehearsing, and a month later, we're in Tokyo playing for 65,000 people.
7: Crow went on to have a very successful solo career with 9 Grammys to date. Her hits include All I Want to Do, If It Makes You Happy, and Soak Up the Sun. Now, in her 60s, her ambitions have shifted.
8: I was always chasing the next hit. What's the next thing? And that's more pressure, and this is more joy.
7: She has a new album. And John Powers reviews the new Netflix series, My Sad Dead, about a woman who can see and talk to ghosts. First News.
9: Live from NPR News, I'm Giles Snyder. President Trump is due back at the White House after speaking in Oklahoma Thursday night as part of a stepped-up travel schedule ahead of next month's midterm elections. The president campaigning for GOP candidates even as his approval remains firmly below 40% by most polls. Here's NPR's Danielle Kurtzleben.
10: Trump's speech, which lasted nearly an hour and a half, covered familiar ground, like promoting Republican tax cuts and baselessly accusing Democrats of cheating in elections. Friday, Trump will travel to Deep Red, Alabama to speak, and Saturday he is scheduled to speak in Ohio. That state, which has turned redder in recent years, has tight Senate and governor's races this year. When asked by a reporter today why he's campaigning in solidly Republican states like Oklahoma, he responded, quote, "I won all of them by a lot. I'm going there just to make sure." He added that he wanted to thank Oklahoma for voting for him in 3 presidential elections. Danielle Kurtzleben, NPR News.
9: Attorneys for Tennessee death row inmate Krista Pike say Pike is still alive, but in critical condition. They spoke to reporters Thursday after the state's failed attempt to execute Pike by lethal injection for a 1995 murder when she was 18. Tennessee Governor Bill Lee calling what happened deeply disturbing and has ordered an independent review. New York Governor Kathy Hochul has appointed Attorney General Letitia James as a special prosecutor in the alleged gang rape at a Cornell University fraternity house in 2024. In a statement, Hochul said she is turning to a special prosecutor because she has lost faith in local district attorney Matthew Van Houten's ability to handle the case. NPR's Brian Mann is at Cornell and has more on what Van Houten is saying.
11: Van Houten has now suggested in a statement that Cornell campus police didn't give him all the necessary information from their interviews with the woman. He says he never saw that statement, that she was 100% confident that she was raped. Here's what Van Houten said in an email to our member station WSKG. If it's factual, he wrote, we absolutely should have been informed about what Jane Doe said to the police. That was not

0: This is Fresh Air. I'm Terry Gross. Sheryl Crow was recently inducted into the Rock and Roll Hall of Fame. Now she has a new album. She talked about that and a whole lot more with our guest interviewer, Sam Fragoso. He hosts the interview podcast, Talk Easy. Here's Sam.
1: Since her 1993 platinum debut, Tuesday Night Music Club, Sheryl Crow has won 9 Grammy Awards with even more top-charting songs. You may know some of them.

0: Her latest album is called Pick You Up. It features 7 new songs, which she describes as, quote, commentaries on being human and wanting connection. They were written by Crow and longtime collaborator Jeff Trott, who she first worked with in the mid-90s back in Los Angeles. These days, Crow lives and works out of Nashville, Tennessee, and was recently inducted into the Rock and Roll Hall of Fame. But amid selling over 50 million records worldwide, headlining tours around the globe, the singer-songwriter from Missouri has also battled sexism, depression, and cancer. Quote, I've always had really high highs and real low lows, end quote, which, across various genres and decades, she's channeled through the music. Sheryl Crow, welcome back to Fresh Air.
1: Thank you.
0: You have said in the past that, quote, if I'm honest with myself, what art is a picture of who you are at any given moment. And so, with your new record, Pick You Up, what does that picture look like?
1: Well, yes, I think that whatever you are experiencing, it definitely informs your art. And it's been interesting to age out of pop music, but there's great liberation in being able to just write whatever I want and not be thinking, okay, is this going to get played at radio? Is it going to be as big as my last hit? Blah, blah, blah. For me, this record is me at my age as a mom asking the same questions that I think a lot of us are asking about who we are at this moment in our humanity. What do we stand for? That being said, it sounds like a very morose record, a very depressing record, and it's really not. It's very hopeful. But there's a lot of questions on it, you know, about kind of where we're at right now and what kind of world we're leaving our kids.
0: You know, I think many people feel these are increasingly isolated times.
1: Yeah.
0: And I'm thinking the first song on your record is a track called Freight Train.
1: Yes.
0: That speaks to some of what we're talking about. Let's take a listen.

0: That was the song Freight Train off Sheryl Crow's latest record, Pick You Up. Now, it sounds like you have built a pretty tight-knit life back in Nashville. You have horses, children, your band, I think, records at a studio above the barn that you have.
1: Yeah.
0: And yet, I gotta say, that song is a deeply lonely track. Where are you in that?
1: Well, a couple of things. I think by nature, I have a certain amount of melancholy, a certain amount of, like, I don't know, loneliness built in. You know, I think most artists do. Otherwise, why would they be doing it? And
0: is that depression?
1: I think so. I mean, I've been really open about my mental struggles, and thank God we're all talking about it now, and it's not, you know, it's not sort of swept under the rug. But yeah, I mean, it took me a really long time to sort of navigate how to not sink further into darkness when it hits, and how to know that it's not a forever thing, and to be able to sometimes be quiet or sometimes to write songs to it. And for me, music has been sort of a lifesaver, but it was also the thing that I made my identity. So that was also part of the issue of my feeling like, I love music, but I hate music, you know, like the pressure of it. So I've learned how to navigate it, like how to not use it as an escape, but also to be able to use it as a salve and a system of relief. And that's really what this song is like. We're all kind of going through this weird thing where we're connected on social media, we're connected through watching reels, and then when we put the phone down, it's like, ugh, I should pick my phone back up, otherwise what do I do? And that's really what the song is about. You know, it's about, and I remember this feeling. I grew up in a town where we heard the train go by all the time, and it went through twice a day, always at night, and that feeling of a train whistle that always, for me, was emblematic of, you know, middle of the night, darkness, aloneness. And so that became sort of the metaphor for the song.
0: Mm. One of the first jobs you landed was as a background singer for Michael Jackson on his Bad tour. And Jackson, as many people know, was notoriously meticulous. Mm-hmm. And so I wanted to play a bit from a rehearsal that you were part of, where he's teaching you and everyone else how to harmonize on the song Billie Jean. This is in 1987.

0: fun.
1: You're so great. You're so great.
2: Can you still hit that high note?
1: She says, I am the one. You know, it's crazy. I mean, when I reflect on my life, which I think when you get older, you do a lot of that, and you think, wow. Now that I'm able to look back on it, it is a profound thing to think about a kid who was from a town that was like, the closest city was Memphis. We had 3 or 4 stoplights. I mean, it was just a tiny place in the middle of a bunch of cotton fields. And then to dream about going on and working for Michael Jackson and people like Don Henley and singing with the Rolling Stones. I mean, I couldn't even dream that up. But if you put so much of your energy into something, and if you have a modicum of ambition, which I will say I was very ambitious. You know, I never, if there wasn't an opportunity, I created it. And the Michael Jackson tour wasn't, you know, I wasn't supposed to go. And I heard some singers talking about the audition and being recommended by Quincy or Bruce Swedeen or Ted Templeton or, and I thought,
2: this is when you're working as a waitress at a restaurant.
1: Well, I was working as a waitress, but I was also doing a little bit of session work. I was finally getting some work as a session singer. I was on a session with Daryl Fennessy, who actually ultimately wound up being one of the backup singers. And he was the one that told me about it. And I crashed the audition. I said, hi, Michael, into a video. I said, I just moved here like 6 months ago as a school teacher. And then I sang a song by Denise Williams called Free. And I've got to be free. And I got called back. And we went from there.
2: So you're like, what, 26 at the time?
1: 26.
2: You've been in Los Angeles for 6 months?
1: I've been there about 6 or 8 months and didn't have a passport. And the next thing I know, we're rehearsing, and a month later, we're in Tokyo playing for 65,000 people.
2: So when you're watching him backstage, waiting to go on in Tokyo, 60,000 people in the crowd, what did you take away from that?
1: You have to remember, every single thing about this was new. I mean, I think I'd only been on 1 or 2 airplanes in my whole life. So every single thing about this was new. And obviously going to Tokyo, then going all over Japan, all over Australia, coming home for a little bit, doing a run, and then going to Europe. And then also compound that with rehearsing with a top-notch band. It was a crash course in music industry, for sure. How records get made, how records get on the charts. I mean, there were so many things about it that were new to me. And when I came home from the tour, I felt like I had lived in LA and worked for, you know, 30 years. It was such a crash course in the music industry, but 88% of it favorable.
2: And the 12% of it?
1: Not so. But, you know, there were things along the way that were really problematic. Michael's manager, I think as a young female artist with men in power, it can become problematic.
2: You know, I want to know, did that experience inform not only the music you wanted to make, but the kind of musician you wanted to be in the world? Because you said in one interview recently, watching Michael, quote, it was the first time I started thinking about why some people can manipulate 60,000 people physically.
1: Yeah.
2: And I wondered what you meant by that, or what you were thinking about.
1: I look at Michael and I think he is the embodiment of somebody who's, I mean, you have the ego, which is obviously the flawed part, but then you have this other part that is completely anointed in the spirit, basically. I mean, that he could bring people in a way where it's physical. I mean, it changed the molecules in a whole stadium. People who were just enthralled and feeling music and crying and just, you know, I've always said that there's a fine line between being able to really wield this connection, but also knowing that you're doing it. And I think the moments when you're really lost in it are pure and beautiful. And he had so much of that. And then there's the other parts too, where it's orchestrated and it's more, you know, ego driven. And we all have it.
2: My guest today is award-winning musician Sheryl Crow, and her latest album is called Pick You Up. We'll continue our conversation after a short break. This is Fresh Air.
0: 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You truly make a difference. Thank you.
2: This is Fresh Air. I'm Sam Fragoso. Today, I'm talking with award-winning musician Sheryl Crow. Long before she won 9 Grammy Awards, she was a music teacher in Missouri, singing in cover bands on her weekends off. In 1986, at the age of 24, she traveled cross-country to pursue her dreams in Los Angeles. In thinking about what would become your first release record, Tuesday Night Music Club, what's the track that best encapsulates the kind of song you wanted to make? What was the first song where you felt like you actually spoke your mind?
1: I think I Shall Believe was probably the one that came the closest to who I was. I mean, there were songs on that record that I really felt like spoke to who I was in that moment, you know.
2: What Can I Do For You?
1: Yeah, What I Can Do For You really addressed the sexual harassment that I endured on that tour. But songs like, you know, Strong Enough were very, you know, very true to who I was. But I think I Shall Believe is really the one that's probably the closest. Just because it talks about being broken, but it talks about not giving up on yourself.
2: Let's take a listen. This is I Shall Believe from Sheryl Crow's first record, Tuesday Night Music Club.

0: That was I Shall Believe from Tuesday Night Music Club. When you look back on that period now, Cheryl,
1: mm-hmm.
0: I hear it in that song. I hear it in What I Can Do For You, as you said, Nananette. Like those songs, it sounds like a young person who has older people, particularly Michael Jackson's manager, trying their best to squeeze any last drop of innocence left in that person.
1: Mm.
0: Is that how it felt?
1: Definitely. You know, I was raised a very close-knit family. My dad was a small-town attorney with big cases that were, you know, steeped in civil rights and all kinds of things. I mean, he was like an Atticus Finch kind of guy. I loved books. My mom, an incredible singer. And they raised us with this ideology of, like, work really hard and be a good person and things will work out for you, right? Mm-hmm. So when I went out on that tour and I just, you know, I was exposed to a lot of things that I do think sort of robbed me of my innocence about how everything works. I came home from that tour. First, I visited an attorney to help me, like, what do I do? And this attorney said by the end of the meeting, you should feel sometimes you have to put up with a certain amount of things in order to have the kind of success that you want. And
0: put up with what?
1: I was being promised that my record would come out in the top 10, that's how it works. His response was, well, if you look at what they're offering you, sometimes you have to put up with a certain amount of, you know, and so
0: a certain amount of sexual harassment.
1: Well, basically, yeah. And so I went home from that tour and I crawled into bed. And about 6 months later, my mom showed up and said, this is not the way you're going out. And that was the first time I ever got into therapy. And it was a game changer and it was a life changer. And I'm always kidding to my kids. I'm like, you have a college fund and you have a therapy fund. I really hope that you use a therapy fund, right? Great if you go to college. That's awesome, too. And I don't know. I came away from it a different person, but I also came away from it the same person, but stronger.
0: Mm. I believe it was Bob Dylan who said to you once, quote, you record a song and then spend the rest of your life trying to find the perfect version of it.
1: Yes, that is exactly right.
0: What was the context in which he said that to you?
1: I've had some funny experiences with Bob. I mean, he was one of the first people I got the chance to open up for, and I got to know him a little bit then, and then through the years. But there was one point, I think it was the late 90s, I was going through a really hard moment where I could not finish anything. Like, I'd have all these great ideas, and then I just couldn't finish them. And I had read that Bob had a really long bout of writer's block. And he had told me, anytime you have any problems or you just want to pick my brain about anything, call me. So I thought, you know what? I'll call Bob.
0: Mm-hmm.
1: So I called Bob and I said, hey, we talked for a little bit. And then I said, hey, I'm having writer's block. And I understand you had writer's block at one point. And he's like, nope, never did. And then I said, he said, well, how long has it been since you finished the song? I said, God, I feel like I've been struggling for like 8 months. Ooh, that's bad. And then, but he told me, he's like, you know, get your band together and play like an old Muddy Waters song or play like, he's like, recently I got the band together and we played, he played a song by Boy George, I believe it was. Come on, chameleon, or something like that. He's like, just jam on it for a while and then start writing your own lyrics over it. And the next thing you know, you have a song. Mm. And, you know, little things throughout my life, little moments like that have really seriously formed moments that came after them, like getting my band together and jamming on something and finding my way through it. So he has been instrumental in a lot of the big moments of my life.
2: 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Her new album is called Pick You Up. The conversation continues after a break. I'm Terry Gross, and this is Fresh Air.

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1: When he first visited Colorado, Skyler Colfax was stepbrother to a Denverite and near the front of the line of succession to be U.S. president. In 1865, the Indiana congressman was Speaker of the U.S. House of Representatives and a good person to get friendly with as he held the federal purse strings. So renaming 15th Avenue Colfax Avenue in his honor was likely for some kind of favor, though today no one seems to know just what that might have been. Skyler Colfax rose one step higher on the national stage, vice president to Ulysses S. Grant for a term, and then a corruption scandal took him out of the light. But Colfax Avenue goes on, the longest commercial street in America. Its street signs stretch across the whole metro area and onto the plains from Golden to Strasburg, all stamped with the name of a man from Indiana who might have been president.
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3: This is Fresh Air. I'm Terry Gross. Let's get back to the interview our guest interviewer, Sam Fragoso, recorded with Sheryl Crow. Her new studio album is called Pick You Up. It features seven new songs, which she describes as commentaries on being human and wanting connection. They were written by Crow and her longtime collaborator, Jeff Trott. Crow's best-known songs include All I Want to Do, If It Makes You Happy, Soak Up the Sun, and Every Day is a Winding Road.
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0: was my favorite mistake off the record, the Globe Sessions. That's the album that you have called your favorite record.
1: Mm-hmm.
0: Why is that?
1: I don't know. I think at that moment where I just picked up and moved to New York City, had a breakup and had made an offer on a house that I loved and didn't get the house and thought, you know what? I'm just going to move. So I moved to New York and I set up my equipment in a warehouse in the meatpacking district. And it felt like such a glorious change of scenery, especially while I was sort of licking my wounds.
0: Were you in love at the time, or was that one of your periods of favorite mistake?
1: I was, but I was newly out. I mean, I was still in love. And case in point, I wrote that song because I was really licking my wounds, you know. And in my defense,
0: but you're not on trial.
1: I always say this. I always say I have loved some amazing people, and then I've loved some other people as well. So, and we'll leave it at that.
0: Mm-hmm. We've talked about like you having high highs,
1: yes,
0: and low lows.
1: Yeah.
0: Can you tell me what happened in that Boston hotel room?
1: Oh, wow, yeah.
0: You call your manager up.
1: Yeah.
0: I think you're distressed on the road.
1: I was. I think, first and foremost, I was really tired because when you're always going, I mean, we were really playing 5 or 6 nights a week. Like, we'd play 3 nights, day off, 4 nights, day off, 3 nights, you know. I think if you're a person who already struggles with mental instability or whatever, becoming that fatigued and also losing your perspective can be detrimental to your mental health. Mm. And I remember calling Scooter, my manager, and just saying, I'm in Boston. I don't want to keep going. I don't know what to do, where to go. And so he came, picked me up. We went to New York, and I went to Mount Sinai and got help. I mean, I was just not able to figure out the difference between what it meant to feel alive and okay, or what it meant to feel like you didn't want to be alive and okay. And that was a turning point. And it was very helpful, you know. And out of that, you know, came, I mean, I think the Weather Channel was one of the things that came out of that song.
0: It's a beautiful, beautiful song.
1: Oh, thank you.
0: Why don't we take a listen to it? This is Weather Channel off the album Come On, Come On from Sheryl Crow.

0: That was Weather Channel, off the record, Come On, Come On, from 2002. Do you remember writing and recording that one?
1: I don't. It's funny. We were working at Clinton Studios in New York City, and I had been doing some writing with Steve Earle, and we were messing around, and he left the studio, and then Trina says that I went into the studio, and I said, I have a song I want to sing, and I sang it, playing the guitar and singing it live on the mic, all one take, and I actually did not remember it at all. So when we were mixing, she's like, what about the song Weather Channel? And I had absolutely no recollection of it all. And when she played it for me, I burst into tears. I had no recollection of it. And they had me on a medication, I think it was called Ativan or something, which evidently I think can mess with your short-term memory. But I didn't remember writing it. And so we wound up finishing it, put a little bit of strings on it, and put it on the record.
0: And what are you brought back to?
1: Yeah, I mean, I don't ever sing it where I don't think about that. You know, I think about what it must have been like to stand there and play that song with no lead up to it and no aftermath. That is one of the things about music that I find to be mystical and divine, is that sometimes we don't really know where music comes from, you know? Mm. But that if we get out of our own way, just like all art, I guess, if we get out of our own way, that sometimes we get something.
0: And that line, I don't feel so human, did it take leaving Los Angeles and moving to Nashville
1: to feel human again? Yeah, you know, it's funny, that song, when I think about it, my dad used to talk about Winston Churchill having, like, struggling with depression, how you would call it the black dog. And just the fact that that is in the song, and I don't have any recollection of writing it.
0: What did he make of the song?
1: Well, you know, I think he has avoided the fact that he also has distinct bouts of lowness. But now we handle it differently. I mean, I went on antidepressants, and that was a game changer for me, and it really helped me at that time. And it helped me to lift the bottom, but also lowered the top a little bit, you know, just so I could sort of re-enter life. But I think also, at a time when everything seemed like it was falling apart, when I got diagnosed and the paparazzi were all over me, it felt like, you know what, it's time to move to someplace that feels more connected to my humanity. And that was Nashville, mainly because I had family around here, and it felt like a gentler place to make music than a place that felt very commerce-based, which was LA.
0: So, Cheryl, you record most of your records on this compound that you have in Nashville, I believe in a studio that sits atop a horse stable. Is there also a chapel on the property?
1: Well, Sam, it's funny you should ask that. Yes, there is. To quote Field of Dreams, if you build it, they will come. Mm-hmm. Yes, there is.
0: And by it, do you mean men?
1: That's the they. Yeah, I'm always like, I'm going to get married in that church. So far, a couple of people have gotten married in that church.
0: Is that true?
1: Yeah, actually, it is true. Yeah.
0: When that happened, were you like, well, I mean, I feel like I should have first dibs on this.
1: I don't want to get married. I'm very, very happy. I liked what Dolly said when somebody asked her, do you think people should live together before they get married? She's like, I don't think people should live together after they get married.
0: Yeah, you said, I think you were talking to Bill Maher, and you said something funny. He's like, you adopted two children shortly after relocating to Nashville. And you said, quote, I don't know if I was cut out to be married. Yes. I want to know, do you think that's true?
1: Listen, I come from, like I said, a close-knit family. My parents are still married at 71 years, and they have a high-functioning relationship. They have years of making each other laugh. I'm sure they have years, you know, where it was a struggle. I think for me, having been on the road so much during my earlier life, that was never conducive to having a a working, functioning relationship. Mm. But I chose that, and I loved it, and I wouldn't change it, you know. It is a lot to ask somebody to be in relationship with a woman who was always gone. And, you know, by the time I moved to Nashville, I'm a big believer in talking to God, and we had a little, I'll call it a come to Jesus. I mean, I was like, you know, I'll row that boat across, and if you meet me with a couple of kids, that's great, and if you don't, I'm great with that, too. You've blessed me so much already. And she did. Or he did. Or it did, whatever God is.
0: My guest today is award-winning musician Sheryl Crow, and her latest album is called Pick You Up. We'll continue our conversation after a short break. This is Fresh Air.

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1: This is Fresh Air. I'm Sam Fragoso. Today, I'm talking with award-winning musician Sheryl Crow. To go back to the beginning of our conversation, when you write songs like Strong Enough, this is a young person, late 20s, early 30s, in some ways writing about the road ahead. Like those early songs, there seemed to be like this preoccupation that you had with the future.
2: Yeah.
1: And moving towards it. And now you're here in it, playing these songs around the world that a younger version of you wrote. And I wonder, in playing a song like Strong Enough, how that comes together and coalesces for you now that you're in your early 60s.
2: Well, it's funny, you know, early days, you're playing all the hits and you're really tired of playing the hits. You're tired of playing All I Want to Do and you're like, ugh, I have to play this song one more time. When you get older, that is when you learn what gratitude is. And it makes a huge difference in the kind of shows that you do. And, you know, when you get older, I think you spend more time obviously reflecting than you do looking forward and thinking of all the things that you're going to accomplish, which is not a bad thing. It just is a byproduct of getting older. And I feel a sense of gratitude that I did not have when I was young because I was always chasing the next hit, chasing the next, you know, what's the next thing? And that's more pressure, and this is more joy for me. You know, every time, in fact, my band and I are always laughing. Every time we go out on stage, we feel like we're getting away with something. Like, did they, are we really supposed to be here, or did they make a mistake? Like, we can't believe we're still getting to do this, man. You know, it's just, it's amazing, you know. And to get to play songs that people are singing back to us is, you know, dream of dreams.
1: Do you want to play Strong Enough for a second?
2: Sure. I always tell my audience that I have been engaged 3 times. I've never been married. But I've never been divorced, so I still have all of my money. It's a very bad joke.

0: That was Strong Enough, off the record, Tuesday Night Music Club, by Sheryl Crow. Growing up in Missouri, your dad was a lawyer, Atticus Finch-like, as you said,
1: mm-hmm.
0: but he also played the trumpet.
1: Yes.
0: And your mother played piano, and I think both of them were huge inspirations, along with James Taylor and Carole King.
1: Yeah.
0: Is there a song that we could end on, that we could play, that is the track that young Sheryl Crow would go, that's the thing I want to make?
1: Well, it's interesting. I wrote a song about my upbringing. My upbringing was unique in the fact that my parents played in a swing band, and they would go, you know, to local areas, and then they would come home, and they would, you know, have wine and smoke, and they would play records like Count Basie and Duke Ellington, and they would play along. I mean, stand-up bass, trombone, our living room would be filled as if we're supposed to be sleeping upstairs, mm-hmm. but we never were. We were always down, you know, laying on the stairs listening.
0: It sounds like this was their own Tuesday Night Music Club.
1: It was their own Tuesday Night Music Club with the after party and everything, and I thought every kid grew up that way, so I wrote a song about it called We Do What We Can. And it was, you know, full circle getting to have my dad come out and play on it. He played trumpet on it.
0: Let's close on that track. This is We Do What We Can off Sheryl Crow's first album, Tuesday Night Music Club.

0: We do what we can. Off Sheryl Crow's first record, Tuesday Night Music Club. When you hear that now, both your parents are still with us, right? What does it bring you back to?
1: Oh, you know, I can smell the cigarettes and the cigars, and I can see the brown shag carpeting, the Magnavox, for you kids that are my age. We had a big Magnavox console, you know, that they played records on. It just takes me back immediately to that and to the knowing that my dad would rather have been a musician, and probably my mom as well, than to have been a lawyer making house payments, you know.
0: Mm.
1: And then I wound up going on and doing the thing that he dreamed of. So there you go.
0: How do you hold all that?
1: You do hold it, but it also informs you. You know, it's a part of your story. It's part of your mythology. All those things become your DNA and your fabric.
0: Sheryl Crow, thank you so much for the time.
1: Sam, thanks for having me. It was fun. Great talking with you.
2: 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He hosts the interview podcast, Talk Easy. Crow's new album is called Pick You Up. 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
2: This is Fresh Air. The new Netflix series, My Sad Dead, is about a Buenos Aires doctor with the power to communicate with ghosts. It brings together two of Latin America's most acclaimed storytellers, Chilean filmmaker Pablo Larraine and Argentine writer Mariana Enriquez, whose short stories form the basis for the show. Our critic at large, John Power, says that My Sad Dead takes the horror genre in weirdly compelling directions you can't quite predict.
5: Even if you don't believe in them, ghost stories are eerie. They take place on the threshold between our daily world and a mysteriously unknown realm. Now, many movies and books cross this threshold merely to scare the bejesus out of us. But the greatest ghost stories aim to do something more, such as capturing the weight of Mexico's past, like Juan Rulfo's Pedro Páramo, or exploring one's own madness, as Stanley Kubrick does in his adaptation of Stephen King's much saner The Shining. You find that brand of ambition in My Sad Dead, a new Spanish-language Netflix series centering on a woman who can see and talk to ghosts. Weaving together three short stories by Mariana Enriquez, who's been dubbed the Sorceress of Buenos Aires Horror, this four-part show was directed by Pablo Larraine, the Chilean filmmaker who's best known here for movies about Jackie O, starring Natalie Portman, and Lady Di, starring Kristen Stewart. But Larraine's always at his best closer to home, and here he's made a show whose blend of creepiness, melancholy, sarcastic humor, and political anger is unlike anything else on TV. Mercedes Moran stars as Emma, an antisocial 60-ish doctor who has a gift or maybe a curse. She can see and communicate with ghosts. Forced into retirement, she moves into her family's grand old house to live with her dead mother, who's still present and grumbling as a ghost. Now, Emma can't help the dead resolve their problems, like Jennifer Love Hewitt did on that old show, Ghost Whisperer. But she can calm them by talking to them. Emma spends her days soothing the dead, swapping barbed words with her photographer daughter, who feels ignored in favor of the dead, and going to community meetings. Life gets trickier when her sister and brother-in-law fly down from the U.S. along with their daughter, Julie. That's a terrific Carolina Sanchez Alvarez, whom they intend to stick in a mental institution. Her parents are horrified by her obesity and loud moans during supposed orgies with the dead. But Emma feels a bond with her niece. And when Julie escapes, it triggers a series of events in which suddenly everyone in her neighborhood can now hear the cries of the dead, which drives them mad. When three joyful young women are gunned down in a gang killing, locals call on Emma to help stop the victims' incessant wailing. She grudgingly does this, but also begins searching for Julie. Now, both Enriquez and Lorraine are fascinated by the liminal space connecting life and death, but they're not interested in telling a conventionally scary horror story. My Sad Dead has no lurid melodrama, no shock cuts. Instead, it uses ghosts to evoke the actual material horrors of today's Latin America, where the powerful wound and ignore the powerless. This is a hard thing to pull off on screen, but Lorraine does a terrific job of conjuring up Emma's somewhat alternate reality. The cinematography has a slightly bleached-out old videotape look, which makes the physical world feel a tad transparent, open to the other side. And individual images are often uncanny, from the camera's smooth glide as it follows Emma through Buenos Aires, to the overhead shots looking straight down at scenes of death and dying. Is this ghost cam? Lorraine shows how Emma's once fancy neighborhood is turning into a ghost of its former self, hemmed in by soulless architecture, druggy encampments, and housing projects exploding with violence. With her distant gaze and lank, ash-gray hair, Emma looks like a seer, a somewhat irascible one, whom Moran imbues with riveting charisma. Where Julie loves her close encounters with ghosts, her smile is a wonder. Emma is worn down by decades of helping suffering spirits find momentary peace. This only makes her angrier at her country's rulers for failing to look after all the Argentine people. In those community meetings, she snaps at her middle-class neighbors for despising the poor or letting fear of crime lead them into calls for quasi-fascist policing. I think it's not accidental that Enriquez and Lorraine should be drawn to ghost stories with their intrusion of past lives into the present. They grew up in countries where thousands were disappeared by military juntas in the 70s and 80s. Both Argentina and Chile are still haunted by their political victims. And you sense this watching My Sad Dead. Emma feels a responsibility to the dead to hear what they have to tell us, the better to understand our responsibility to the living.
2: John Powers reviewed the new series My Sad Dead, which is streaming on Netflix. Fresh Air's executive producer is Sam Brigger. Our technical director and engineer is Audrey Bentham. Our engineer today is Adam Staniszewski. Our interviews and reviews are produced and edited by Phyllis Myers, Roberto Shorrock, Anne-Marie Baldonado, Lauren Krenzel, Teresa Madden, Monique Nazareth, Susan Yakundi, Anna Bauman, and Nico Gonzalez-Whistler. Our digital media producer is Molly C.V. Nesper. Thea Chaloner directed today's show. Our co-host is Tanya Mosley. I'm Terry Gross.

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1: Congress needs to get over this red versus blue, and it needs to find some bipartisan type issues that we can rally around. 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
0: Romero is challenging incumbent Republican Jeff Hurd. 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
2: It's Morning Edition from NPR News. I'm Michelle Martin.
3: And I'm Steve Inskeep. The woman the state of Tennessee tried to execute on Wednesday is still alive and in critical condition.
2: Krista Pike was convicted of the 1995 murder of Colleen Slemmer when they were both teenagers. She had received a death sentence. Pike was given

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1: It's Morning Edition from NPR News. I'm Michelle Martin.
2: And I'm Steve Inskeep. American consumers are heading toward the holiday season with their budgets not quite adding up.
1: Inflation is up, meaning people have to pay more for things they need or want to buy. Wages have grown less than inflation, meaning that many people who pay more also have to borrow more. And interest rates are up, meaning the borrowing costs more.
2: Those are the trends as we receive the government's update on the job market today. NPR's Scott Horsley brings it all together. For us. Scott, good morning.
3: Good morning, Steve.
2: Okay, the job market, hiring was not so great in July, stronger in August. What about September?
3: Forecasters think it's going to be somewhere in the middle, that employers added between 80 and 90,000 jobs in September. That'd be a slowdown from August, but not nearly as slow as we saw earlier in the summer. Sarah House is a senior economist at Wells Fargo. She thinks the job market is not stalling or accelerating. It's just kind of chugging along in a low gear.
4: You're seeing some modest hiring. The good news is you're not seeing a lot of layoffs, but it's really hard if you are one of those workers who loses.

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0: Nani. A former Colorado Supreme Court justice has died. Melissa Hart grew up in Denver and graduated from East High School. She was appointed to the bench by Governor John Hickenlooper in 2017 and resigned last year after a months-long leave of absence related to concussions. Hart taught state law schools while a justice. A cause of death has not been released. A ballot measure asking Coloradans for funding to build more passenger rail is getting opposition from commissioners in El Paso County. KRCC's Andrea Chalfin has more.
1: In a resolution, the board says the proposed sales tax would create long-term costs and require county residents to pay into the Colorado Connector, quote, for a decade or more before a single train is in service. If approved, residents within the Front Range Passenger Rail District would pay an additional tax of 33 cents on a $100 purchase that would fund extended train service from Denver to Pueblo by an anticipated 2032 and increase the frequency of trips on the Northern route. Andrea Chalfin, KRCC News.
0: On Thursday, nearly 6,000 Coloradans lost the health coverage they had from the state Medicaid program. Here's CPR health reporter John Daly.
2: Medicaid, a joint federal-state program, provides free or low-cost medical coverage to those with limited incomes and resources. Republican-led cuts to the program, passed in last year's One Big Beautiful Bill law, take effect Thursday. Among those losing coverage are refugees and other legal immigrants. Here's Nicole Cervera-Loy with the advocacy group Color.
3: I'm hearing a lot of fear. I feel like there has been a lot of confusion. There's been no comprehensive communication to the communities that are being impacted by these changes.
2: The state Medicaid agency says it began contacting affected people in May. I'm John Daly, CPR News.
0: You can find more news online at cpr.org.
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6: It's Morning Edition from NPR News. I'm Michelle Martin.
7: And I'm Steve Inskeep. The woman the state of Tennessee tried to execute on Wednesday is still alive and in critical condition.
6: Krista Pike was convicted of the 1995 murder of Colleen Slemmer when they were both teenagers. She had received a death sentence. Pike was given two full doses of the lethal injection drug pentobarbital and is now getting quote-unquote life-saving care at a hospital, according to her lawyers.
7: From WPLN in Nashville, Mariana Bacayao is covering this story. Good morning.
8: Good morning.
7: What went wrong on Wednesday?
8: There's still a lot we don't know, but Krista Pike was given two rounds of pentobarbital. Usually just one is considered a lethal dose. Her lawyer, Stephen Farrell, says that she has problems with blood draws, and that's something they had brought up ahead of time in court.
9: Her blood draws were difficult. She has a blood disorder that contributes to that. And we knew this was coming. So back in January, we asked that this problem be addressed in a way that would not lead to the torture that happened last night.
8: Her attorneys are now calling on Tennessee Governor Bill Lee to commute her death sentence because they call it cruel and unusual punishment. All the governor has done so far is pause executions and call for an independent review of the state's lethal injection protocols.
7: I wonder why he would call for that now, given that this is not the first time it's happened. The state had another failed execution earlier this year.
8: Right. Reporters directly asked Lee that question, and he did not directly answer that question. He mainly just talked about how important it was to do a review now. He does acknowledge the state has a death penalty and that it's his responsibility to carry it out. But about Pike's failed execution, he said this.
10: It's tragedy, and it's deeply disturbing to me.

0: In the late 60s, shop students at Denver's Manual High School were given an unusual project: build a plane designed by their teacher, Lamar Steen. He was a big man, and as an avid aerobatic pilot, he'd spent a lot of time cramped into small stunt planes. So he designed a high-performance biplane that could accommodate a larger pilot more comfortably and be easy enough for amateur builders. In just over a year, Mr. Steen's students produced a prototype, then watched as their teacher climbed into the open cockpit, took off into the blue Colorado sky, and turned loop after loop after loop. They called the design the Steen Skybolt, after the Manual High School mascot, the Thunderbolt. And since that first Skybolt in 1970, many more have been built around the world, nurturing STEM skills and allowing many more to defy gravity.
1: Colorado Postcard from Colorado Public Radio.
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3: This is Morning Edition on CPR News. I'm Bozzy Kanani. Getting health care is about to get a lot harder for thousands of people in our state.
4: There will be a group of refugees and asylees that will be having their federal Medicaid eligibility revoked.
3: Nicole Cervera-Loy is with the immigrant advocacy group Color. The group is trying to spread the word that the federal government is cutting many legal immigrants off from our state's Medicaid program. That change started yesterday.
4: I'm hearing a lot of fear. I feel like there has been a lot of confusion. There's been no comprehensive communication to the communities that are being impacted by these changes.
3: CPR's John Daly checked in with community advocates and state officials to learn more. He spoke about it with CPR's Arlo Perez Esquibel.
5: So who exactly is losing Medicaid coverage and why?
6: It's around 5,900 people, according to state estimates. All of them are legal immigrants. These changes are coming from H.R. 1, or the One Big Beautiful Bill Act, which Republicans and President Trump passed last year. That law makes a lot of changes to the nation's safety net programs, and one of those is that people with certain types of legal immigration status can no longer get on Medicaid. That includes refugees, people seeking asylum, people granted humanitarian parole, survivors of trafficking or domestic violence, and a handful of others who previously qualified for full Medicaid coverage. When I talked to Nicole Cervera-Loy, she told me this change, along with all the other ways the federal government is targeting immigrants right now, is having a chilling effect even for people who weren't on the program.
4: They are seeing these bills pass over and over again, and the discussion always ends up in who is deserving of care. So we are already seeing many members of our community feel like they are not. They are no longer deserving of care. So they are already not going to the doctor. They are already not wanting to sign up for the coverage programs that we have on the state side.
6: And I've heard similar things in other reporting that for many immigrants, there's an increasing fear about getting medical care right now, which can have real consequences for people's health.
5: And John, taking a step back to see the situation as a whole, this change to Medicaid eligibility, it isn't the only part of H.R. 1 that took effect this week. There's also changes coming to SNAP, the federal food assistance program, right?
6: Eligibility changes for SNAP actually started rolling out earlier this summer. We've already seen around 50,000 Coloradans lose their SNAP benefits because of the changes to work and immigration status requirements. The changes this week are on the administrative side. Colorado is now responsible for 75% of what it costs to run the SNAP program here in the state. And the state could end up on the hook for up to 15% of the actual cost of the benefits because of Colorado's error rate.
5: Wow, so another big expense, as we've covered many times, at a time when the state really doesn't have enough money for its current expenses.
6: Yes, it would be a lot for Colorado to cover. State officials say they're working to bring that error rate down, but there's also concerns about funding for the SNAP program as a whole. As of right now, Congress has only funded SNAP through December 11th, and we could see another interruption to benefits like we had last year. Erin Pulling is CEO of the Food Bank of the Rockies. She says all this has a compounding effect on people's lives.
7: What we're seeing across Colorado and Wyoming is really unfathomable. There's a lot of fear. There's a lot of loss of benefits. A lot of people are afraid to even apply for or receive SNAP benefits. And we are seeing neighbors in desperate situations, people having to make choices that none of us should have to make. Like, do they fill a prescription or pay their rent or buy groceries?
6: So as you can tell, it's a pretty hard time out there for a lot of folks with these changes. And there are still more changes to come for some of these government programs.
3: Health reporter John Daly. You can also hear John's reporting in CPR's Colorado Today podcast. If you live in Denver, there's more you can toss in the compost bin. You can now compost paper that's been soiled by food. That includes things like pizza boxes, paper towels, and chopsticks. Nina Weisdorf is the city's waste diversion and outreach manager. She says the change will make it easier for residents to take climate action.
8: This is allowing residents to compost more and landfill less, so that is great. Pull more material out of the landfill that can be composted. That's going to reduce our community's greenhouse gas emissions.
3: Denver aims to divert 70% of solid waste to recycling and composting by 2032. This is Morning Edition on CPR News.
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0: is in service. If approved, residents within the Front Range Passenger Rail District would pay an additional tax of 33 cents on a $100 purchase that would fund extended train service from Denver to Pueblo by an anticipated 2032 and increase the frequency of trips on the northern route. Andrea Chelfin, KRCC News.
1: On Thursday, nearly 6,000 Coloradans lost the health coverage they had from the state Medicaid program. Here's CPR health reporter John Daly.
2: Medicaid, a joint federal-state program, provides free or low-cost medical coverage to those with limited incomes and resources. Republican-led cuts to the program, passed in last year's One Big Beautiful Bill law, take effect Thursday. Among those losing coverage are refugees and other legal immigrants. Here's Nicole Cervera-Loy with the advocacy group Color.
3: I'm hearing a lot of fear. I feel like there has been a lot of confusion. There's been no comprehensive communication to the communities that are being impacted by these changes.
2: The state Medicaid agency says it began contacting affected people in May. I'm John Daly, CPR News.
1: You can find more news online at cpr.org.
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0: It's Morning Edition from NPR News. I'm Michelle Martin.
1: And I'm Steve Inskeep. Good morning. American consumers are heading toward the holiday season with their budgets not quite adding up.
0: Inflation is up, meaning people have to pay more for things they need or want to buy. But wages have grown less than inflation, meaning that many people who pay more also have to borrow more. And interest rates are up, meaning the borrowing costs more.
1: Those are the trends as we receive the government's latest update on the job market, which was not very impressive. NPR's Scott Horsley brings it all together for us. Scott, good morning. Welcome back.
2: Good morning, Steve.
1: Okay, the job market didn't look so great. Hiring slowed. What are the numbers?
2: Yeah, the U.S. employers added just 29,000 jobs last month. That's weaker than forecasters were expecting. And job gains for both July and August were revised down by a total of 60,000. The updated figures now show a net loss of jobs during the month of July. We're still not seeing a massive number of layoffs across the economy, but most industries just aren't doing a lot of hiring either. Sarah House, who's a senior economist at Wells Fargo, says the job market's kind of inching along in low gear.
3: You're seeing some modest hiring. The good news is you're not seeing a lot of layoffs, but it's really hard if you are one of those workers who loses their job or you're new to the labor force or maybe coming back. There's just not a lot of turnover, so it makes it harder to get your foot in the door right now.
2: One way to measure the strength of the job market is look at what's happening with wages. And in September, average wages were up just 3% from a year ago. That's a slowdown from the previous month. And, you know, in recent months, wage gains have not been keeping pace with rising prices. So the typical worker is losing some buying power month after month.
1: Okay, so what is the deal with inflation then?
2: Yeah, it's still high, although not quite as high as it had been. This week, the Commerce Department released its inflation scorecard for August. That's the one that the Federal Reserve watches most closely. And it showed prices in August were up 3.4% from a year ago. Of course, rising gas prices are a big part of that. If you strip out energy and food, inflation was a more modest 3%. But that's still well above the target that the central bank has. A couple of weeks ago, the Fed raised its benchmark interest rate in an effort to tamp down inflation. Rebecca Venter, who monitors interest rates at Vanguard, says investors are now wondering how much higher borrowing costs are likely to go.
4: The Fed has come on pretty strong, reaffirming its commitment to bring inflation back to its 2% target. Now the question is, if growth is strong, if inflation is pretty sticky,

0: Who will be Colorado's next governor? Who will represent us in Congress? And what will happen with statewide ballot measures this fall? This November, Colorado voters have big choices to make, and the CPR Voter Guide is here to help. 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
2: This is Morning Edition from CPR News. I'm Bozzy Kanani. Yesterday at this time, we heard from Duane Romero, the Democrat vying for Colorado's 3rd congressional district. Today, we hear from his opponent, incumbent Republican Jeff Hurd, who spoke with Ryan Warner.
3: When you took office, gasoline in Colorado was around $2.80 a gallon. Diesel, important to your district, was around $3.50. What happened?
4: Well, there's only so much that a Congress or a president can control when it comes to energy prices, the cost of gas, the cost of diesel. A lot of it depends on external markets. And with the disruption that we've seen, particularly in the Middle East, the United States may be energy dominant. We may be producing more energy than we consume, but we are subject to influences and prices and markets that themselves depend on international events overseas. And I think we've seen some of those events causing upward pressure, both for the price of gasoline and the price of diesel. And that's something that I certainly take seriously as somebody that represents people that are impacted by those costs of electricity and costs of energy.
3: Don't you think that Republicans, including yourself, were sent to office on lowering costs and that this flies in the face of that promise?
4: Well, one of the things that we are trying to do in Congress is making sure that we focus on the fundamentals in the economy, creating a regulatory environment within which we can have low-cost, reliable energy and gas and diesel. The vagaries that we see, the incidents that happen overseas can have an influence on that. We can only control so much, but what we can do is control the fundamentals and work hard to make sure that when these disruptions abate, that we can put all of the circumstances in place where we can have low-cost, reliable, and affordable energy.
3: You use words like vagaries and disruptions. It feels removed a bit from how U.S. foreign policy right now is a pretty direct, you know, impact on the cost of things.
4: Let me be direct. The military action in Iran, which I support, which I think is important. It's critical for national security, both to prevent the greatest state sponsor of terrorism from having nuclear weapons, from deploying them, or also disabling the ballistic missile shield system that they were building around them is something I support. And that is, to me, a very serious threat. And I supported the president's actions with respect to neutralizing that threat. Obviously, the repercussions of that military action are ongoing, and one of the disruptions that we see that's having an effect on energy prices is the shortage of oil flow through the Strait of Hormuz.
3: What's the end game in Iran?
4: I think it's essential that we ensure Iran has no access to nuclear weapons, that they're not on the cusp of developing or deploying nuclear weapons, and also that the ballistic missile shield that they were preparing to protect that nuclear weapons program cannot be reconstituted.
3: Are we there yet?
4: We're making progress, but I will tell you one of the things that we've learned is war is difficult. It's complicated. There are certainly, in terms of degrading Iran's capacities, we have taken tremendous steps, but the disruption that we've seen in the Strait of Hormuz is certainly something that is affecting global markets and therefore constituents like those of mine here in Colorado's 3rd District.
3: Is a vote for Jeff Hurd this November a vote for Donald Trump?
4: I think a vote for Jeff Hurd is a vote for a representative who has worked hard to be effective and who's independent, has shown his independence, has gotten the attention of the White House because of his independence, but who has reflected his district and has worked hard to get results, whether it's the Shoshone water right that we were able to secure, whether it's the disaster funding that we were able to secure for Aspen Acres for the Gold Mountain Fire, whether it's support for rural veterans that need transport in Huerfano County. I think I've shown and I've exhibited a track record of independence and effectiveness that I hope will be the measure that voters use to decide whether or not they'll reelect me in November.
3: It's fascinating. You invoked Shoshone. Donald Trump froze about $40 million in grant funding for that water rights deal. Indeed, you helped unfreeze that. Are you a hostage negotiator?
4: No, I think I was an advocate for my district and talked with the White House and let them know just how important this was, not only to my district, but to our state and also to the negotiations that are happening in the Colorado River Basin. There are 40 million Americans that rely on the water that flows through this river basin, and 70% of the water that's in the river basin comes through Colorado's 3rd District. I think all of those things together, my leaning on the White House, letting them know how important this was to me personally, but also to the Colorado River Basin, was ultimately what got this across the finish line.
3: You are not just on the ballot this year. You'll be receiving one as well. Does Victor Marx have your support for governor?
4: When it comes to the issues that matter to Colorado, I think we need Republican leadership. We need to make sure that we are providing some balance in our state. We've had now well over a decade of unified Democratic rule. I think most fair-minded people would say that having a little bit of balance in government is a good thing. I think we need to work in one of the areas that I know that we've been looking at as well as the state legislature, making sure that Republicans keep their statuses out of the supermajority. Part of that is winning elections. And so I'm focused on my election. I've purposefully stayed out of other elections, including the governor's race, because the message that I'm focused and driving on is for the people of the 3rd Congressional District. But certainly, when you look at the business climate in the state, when you look at the cost of living, when you look at the regulations that we're putting on families that are just trying to put food on their plates, we can do a better job than I think Democratic rule has given us in the past.
3: Jeff Hurd, that's a lot of words if the answer is yes, I support Victor Marx.
4: I'm focused on my race, Ryan. I'm not looking at the governor's race. And I will tell you, that's one of the things that I think the people in my district appreciate, is that I'm focused on the 3rd Congressional District and making sure that we do everything we can to help the people that live here.
3: So is it a yes?
4: I'm focused on my race in the 3rd Congressional District.
3: I think it's so strange that you wouldn't say yes, I support another Republican.
4: When it comes to the policy, listen, we need to have balance in government. We need to make sure that we are repealing some of the Democratic regulations that I think are hurting small businesses. If you look at our competitiveness in the business climate, there's a huge way to go. I'm focused more on policy than personalities, Ryan. And I know that folks in the media don't always appreciate that. They want to try to pin you down and get you to say things that are not, you know, focused on your district, but I'm focused on my district.
2: Republican Jeff Hurd speaking there with Ryan Warner, who pressed him for a clear answer. Hurd faces Democrat Duane Romero. We heard from him yesterday at this time. You can also read and listen to both interviews right now at CPR.org. This is Morning Edition from CPR News. 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
6: Live from NPR News in Washington, I'm Dave Mattingly. Hiring in the U.S. slowed in September. The Labor Department says employers added 29,000 jobs during the month, fewer than economists were expecting. NPR's Scott Horsley says the nation's unemployment rate inched higher to 4.2%.
7: Hiring in September was weaker than forecasters had expected, and job gains for July and August were revised downward. Restaurants and retailers continue to add jobs in September, but at a lackluster pace. Financial services and government both cut jobs during the month. The unemployment rate rose slightly in September as several hundred thousand people joined the workforce, but the jobless rate is still low by historical standards. Average wages were up 3% from a year ago. That's a smaller annual gain than the previous month and probably not enough to keep pace with rising prices. Workers' buying power has been eroding for much of the year as inflation has outpaced pay increases. Scott Horsley, NPR News, Washington.
6: Borrowing money to buy a home in the U.S. is more expensive. Freddie Mac says long-term mortgage rates are at their highest level in almost 3 years. The average 30-year fixed-rate mortgage has risen to nearly 7.3%. NASA says four astronauts have arrived at the International Space Station following yesterday's launch aboard a SpaceX rocket. The four will be there for 6 months. This is NPR News.
2: This is CPR News. I'm Bozzy Kanani. Colorado's newest professional sports team broke ground yesterday on its new stadium in Denver. CPR's Haviland Haskell reports.
8: Summit FC has already had a historic first season, setting a record for attendance at a professional women's sporting event in its very first game. Construction is underway on the team's new $200 million stadium, expected to be open by the end of 2028. Denver Mayor Mike Johnston called the stadium a major step forward.
9: This really is a field of our own designed by women's sports for women's sports. That was what was missing in this landscape for so long. It's what our residents wanted so badly, and it's what we are so proud to deliver.
8: The stadium will offer views of the Denver skyline and of the mountains, and is also going to bring a recreational park and eventually new restaurants and housing to the surrounding Baker neighborhood. For CPR News, I'm Haviland Haskell.
2: A former Lakewood Charter School student who says he was subjected to racial harassment is suing the school and its administrators. CPR's Ava Keon reports the suit claims Addenbrooke Classical Academy failed to take adequate action after the harassment was reported.
10: The lawsuit claims students mocked Jalen Davis, a black student with racial stereotypes in 2025 during his sophomore year. The harassment escalated until the end of the school year, when Davis alleges a classmate showed him a photo of graffiti in the bathroom. It had vulgar and racist words with his and four other students' names. Davis and his mother allege they did not hear about the graffiti from the school or any related discipline. He didn't return to the school the next year and is seeking damages for the harm caused by not learning in person. Ava Keon, CPR News.
2: Families on SNAP will receive more money starting this month. A family of four in Colorado can receive just over $1,000 a month through the Supplemental Nutrition Assistance Program. That's $29 more than last year, thanks to an annual cost of living adjustment. However, fewer people are eligible for the program because of new federal rules. The state says about 50,000 Coloradans have lost SNAP benefits because of expanded work requirements and new restrictions on eligibility for some non-citizens. The most recent changes will shut out refugees and asylum seekers, among others. This is CPR News, 90.1 in Denver. It's now 7:34.
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11: 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I'm Michelle Martin.
12: And I'm Steve Inskeep. The Supreme Court starts hearing oral arguments again on Monday. The court's docket includes big cases on religion, semi-automatic weapons, climate change, immigration, and probably election law. NPR legal affairs correspondent Nina Totenberg has a preview.
13: It used to be that the first Monday in October marked the beginning of a new Supreme Court term. And that's still true, technically. But in fact, the formerly quiet summer months after the court finishes its opinions in all argued cases, that quiet period, for all practical purposes, no longer exists. Indeed, as Georgetown University law professor Stephen Vladek observes, the number of emergency appeals has ballooned during the Trump administration, at the same time that fully briefed and argued cases have dropped precipitously over the years.
14: Now we have twice as many full court rulings on emergency applications as we have on the merits docket, and that is a very new phenomenon.
13: The difference is that decisions on the emergency docket are rendered quickly with little briefing, no oral arguments, and ultimately little or no explanation of the ruling. In contrast, a decision on the merits is typically worked on for months after full briefing and lengthy oral arguments. Of late, the court seems to be making an effort to offer some limited explanations of its emergency docket rulings, but lower court judges, both liberal and conservative, complain that isn't enough to provide them with adequate guidance. So let's look at the cases that the court's scheduled to hear in the coming weeks. The opening case involves climate change and whether state and local governments can sue energy companies for allegedly deceiving the public about the damaging effects of fossil fuels. Deepak Gupta teaches at Harvard Law School and practices law in Washington, D.C.
15: The theory is that the energy company defendants deceived the public for many years, telling the public the opposite of what the company's own scientists knew, and the local cost of that deception.
13: That said, most court observers see this case as an uphill battle for environmentalists. Perhaps the biggest case of the term so far, in terms of ripple effects, involves religion, a subject on which the court's conservative supermajority has dramatically changed legal doctrine. Indeed, for the better part of a century or more, the Supreme Court emphasized the First Amendment's separation of church and state, and to a lesser extent, the right to the free exercise of religion. At the current conservative court, however, things have changed dramatically. Here's Michigan State University law professor Frank Ravitch.
16: It's literally the opposite of what the law was not that long ago, and it is just a complete shift.
13: The court may, in fact, be on the verge of requiring taxpayers to fund religious schools that discriminate against LGBTQ students. At issue is a Colorado law that provides universal preschool kindergarten programs that are open to all students, regardless of race, ethnicity, religious affiliation, sexual orientation, or gender identity. St. Mary Catholic Parish in Littleton, Colorado, wants the state funding guaranteed in the universal pre-K law, but it does not want to admit LGBTQ students or students with LGBTQ parents. The parish maintains such admissions would violate its rights to the free exercise of religion. The court's conservative supermajority has, in multiple cases, ruled in favor of religious exemptions from generally applicable laws. Until now, however, the court has never said that religious schools are entitled to full taxpayer funding. But given the current court's views, taxpayers could well end up having to fund not just religious schools in Colorado, but public charter schools elsewhere. Later this term, the court will hear arguments in another controversial case, this one involving guns. At issue is whether state and local governments violate the Second Amendment right to bear arms when they ban semi-automatic weapons like the AR-15. There are many more cases waiting in the wings, among them a case that seeks to reverse a 1980 decision barring the Ten Commandments from being posted in public school classrooms. More immediately, the probability is that, like it or not, and they don't like it, the justices will be drawn into the election. It's unclear what efforts the Trump administration may take to influence voting procedures. Democrats have a battalion of lawyers lined up to deal with problems on the ground, whether it's moving polling places at the last minute or ICE agents stationed near polling places. But if there are serious voting problems, they will likely end up at the Supreme Court on the emergency docket. Nina Totenberg, NPR News, Washington.
11: There is now a satellite in space that can run artificial intelligence. It launched yesterday and belongs to Google, which is a financial supporter of NPR. NPR's John Ruhrich reports the satellite is part of a research project to pave the way for orbiting data centers.
17: The project is called Suncatcher, and the idea is to harness the sun's nearly unlimited and free energy to run data centers in space. Travis Beals runs the project.
18: Solar's the best way, really, to power things. And it turns out the best way to tap into solar power may actually be in space.
17: Google and other companies are looking into the sci-fi sounding concept of space-based data centers because demand for AI is skyrocketing. The industry's supply of computational power can't keep up. Plus, there are energy constraints here on Earth and growing political opposition to data centers. As with many things that have to do with space, though, it's complicated. Google's satellite has 4 AI chips on it that they've deployed in data centers on Earth. Now they'll test them in space, but one problem is that chips get hot.
19: And that's, on Earth, not as much a problem.
17: Brandon Lucia is a professor of electrical and computer engineering at Carnegie Mellon University.
19: You can push water through the system, or you can blow air over the components and they'll cool off. In space, though, all you have is radiation.
17: Google is going to use radiator panels to wick the heat away, but it says it can only run the chips in the satellite for 15 minutes at a time before pausing to let them cool. Eventually, Google hopes to launch constellations of similar satellites to form floating data centers. Each satellite will have dozens of chips, and they'll communicate by laser, which is fast, but the distances are long, so there will be latency, a challenge to ponder. Also, how do you fix a broken data center in space? Travis Beals again.
18: People need to know that this is a moonshot. It's going to take a long time.
17: He says it will not be a straightforward journey.
18: I'm sure we'll have some surprises along the way. And if we didn't, in fact, I would say that probably means we're not being aggressive enough.
17: Google plans to launch 2 more satellites next year to test the laser communication system. John Ruwich, NPR News.

0: You're listening to Morning Edition on CPR News, 90.1 in Denver. I'm Bozzy Kanani. Good morning. A comedy star is in Colorado this weekend. Back in the day, Leslie Jones traded basketball for comedy when she was a student at CSU. Now, the Saturday Night Live alum returns to Colorado with a mission.
1: I want comics to really start getting back to making people laugh. Like really laugh, like belly laugh. Like from the time I get on stage to the time I go off, you are laughing.
0: One-on-one with Leslie Jones coming up on Morning Edition in 10 minutes. A warm and dry day is forecast for Colorado. And as we move into this first week of October, we're also entering another stretch of above normal temperatures. For about the next week or so, it looks like high temperatures will reach into the 80s at lower elevations. In Denver and Boulder today, a high near 81.
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0: Friends told folk singer Henry John Deutschendorf Jr. his name was too long to fit on a marquee. So in the early 1960s, he changed it to reflect his favorite state's capital. John Denver drew even more inspiration from Colorado. He wrote Rocky Mountain High while camping at Williams Lake on Mount Sopris near Carbondale. It was a huge hit worldwide, and by 2007, officially one of Colorado's two state songs. Some years later, a Littleton woman tried to get the eastern peak of Mount Sopris renamed John Denver Peak. Locals weren't so sure. Some blamed John Denver for ruining Aspen with tourism, and some felt other landmarks would have been more suitable tributes to him. In the end, the name change petition was never sent to the U.S. Board of Geographic Names, and so anyone seeking the serenity of John Denver still has to climb Mount Sopris. The Colorado 150 postcard, supported by Denver Zoo Conservation Alliance.
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2: This is Morning Edition on CPR News. I'm Bozzy Kanani. The reintroduction of wild gray wolves to Colorado has been quite the saga. A long, dramatic, expensive, and contradictory one. That's because the state is trying to reestablish the predators without letting them make things too hard on ranchers. Just in the last month, that balancing act led the state to kill three wolves that had developed a persistent taste for livestock. But now, Colorado Parks and Wildlife has announced it's suspending lethal controls, at least temporarily. Tracy Ross is a reporter for the Colorado Sun, and she shared details with CPR's Arlo Perez Esquibel.
3: So what exactly led to this decision to pause wolf killings?
4: Well, like you mentioned, they just went through three removals in fairly quick order. And all of those wolves were yearlings, so they were between 1 and 2 years old, and they were all from different packs in the northern, western, and central parts of the state. Parks and Wildlife is concerned that the wolf population won't grow this year, so they're apparently trying to get ahead of that by preserving the ranks as much as they can. But they're definitely not taking targeted removals off the table in the future.
3: So Tracy, where do the reintroduction efforts stand? Is the population still small enough that they're worried it might sort of peter out if they keep on killing the wolves?
4: I mean, that's definitely a concern, Arlo. And another factor here that's really interesting that kind of came out of nowhere is that the agency is worried about a potential infectious skin parasite that's going around.
3: Oh, wow.
4: They found evidence of hair loss in several wolves in two packs that roam the northwestern part of the state. Some people that I've talked to are saying it's mange, although the agency isn't saying that. And although they haven't confirmed it yet, the agency is also saying that if it is a parasite, wolves could die from it. Other than that, the wolf population seems to be doing okay. For example, the number of wolves surviving in the wild actually just hit a new state record with 45 adult and fledgling wolves, so yearling wolves, and 20 pups out there. Also, the agency says the population is fairly genetically diverse, so inbreeding shouldn't be an issue. And the survival rate of pups this year is actually higher than usual for wolves that live in the West in general at 82%. So that's good news if you're a fan of wolves. But on the flip side, the survival rate for Colorado's adult wolves was actually lower than what we normally see for wolves in states where they aren't hunted. And the state is worried that the pup's survival rate could go back down to the more normal range, which would mean fewer wolves growing up to replace the ones that die. And then don't forget that we are not allowed to bring any more wolves into the state at the moment.
3: So, Tracy, for clarity, if the state isn't going to kill wolves that prey on livestock, at least for now, what is it going to do about them?
4: Well, you know, I feel like they were being really, really careful in that press release because, of course, this is like the hottest issue in the state,
3: yeah,
4: as far as I'm concerned. But the wolves we're talking about are ones that are guilty of what the state calls chronic depredation, which basically means they're repeatedly killing or harassing livestock and working dogs. The state is working on coming up with a new approach to handle those situations. But until that's finalized, Parks and Wildlife said they're committed to working with ranchers and farmers whose livestock are getting attacked and killed by wolves. One option is to equip them with non-lethal methods to stop wolf attacks, like extending range riding seasons, which are already happening. Range riders patrol areas where wolf activity is high to protect livestock. And with the agency also looking toward the future on how to maintain a self-sustaining wolf population in the state, this is always going to be a difficult balance to strike. Because, like I said earlier, the federal government is not letting Colorado source wolves from anywhere. So we currently don't have a plan to bring any more wolves back. And after the agency announced the decision to pause lethal action, wolf advocates, you know, celebrated, but the ranching world is up in arms. The Colorado Farm Bureau called the action reprehensible in a statement.
2: Tracy Ross is a reporter for the Colorado Sun. She spoke with CPR's Arlo Perez Esquibel. A warning now, if you live in Denver and haven't remembered to turn off your sprinklers, you could find yourself facing hefty fines. Here's Denverite's Kyle Harris.
5: No surprise, the state's facing a big drought. This summer, Denver Water begged residents to cut their usage by 20%. But that did not happen. So now the provider is threatening to fine first-time violators with $500. Second-time violators could face $1,000 fines. Multifamily and commercial property owners could face even steeper penalties. If you break the rules enough, Denver Water could shut off your supply altogether. The ban on lawn watering will go through spring of 2027. After that, who knows? I'm Kyle Harris, Denverite.
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0: This is Morning Edition on CPR News. I'm Bozzy Kanani. A popular alum of Saturday Night Live performs in Pueblo tonight and in Denver tomorrow. It's a return to Colorado for comedian Leslie Jones. She transferred to CSU for basketball in the mid-80s. In Fort Collins, she discovered her funny side, and she explained that to CPR's Ryan Warner.
1: You followed your basketball coach, Brian Berger, to CSU before discovering stand-up. What made that coach worth following?
2: Oh, Coach Berger, my dad might have been my first coach as far as just life, from the military discipline, and Brian Berger was like that also. And I felt safe with him because he really cared about us. He cared about how we were on the court and off the court. Mm. And a lot of the principles that my dad lived by, he lived by. And he talked to my father. It just felt safe to go with him. And I knew he was going to take care of me. So
1: that idea of discipline, is that something that has carried into show business?
2: Absolutely. My dad was just always like, you play like you practice. My college coach was like, your life, how you fold your clothes, how you clean your house. You know, when I first started comedy, I was very hardcore into rehearsal, doing the fundamentals of becoming a better comic, mirror time, going up as much as possible, voice tests, all that stuff I would do when I first started.
1: Oh, tell me about mirror time.
2: Mirror time is you spend an hour in front of the mirror. So when you're doing a joke, you need to know what your face looks like when you're performing that joke. That's how Lucille Ball and Carol Burnett got really good at what they did, because they used their face. Like, you can look at Lucille Ball and she doesn't have to say a word and you know exactly what she's thinking, you know, and where she's going. It's the same with the way with mirror time. When I'm performing a joke, I want to know what the audience is seeing so I can adjust it if need be.
1: Does that mean you're a terrible liar if you've trained yourself to show everything on your face?
2: Yes. That makes me a really, I can't bluff. Yeah. I'm not a bluffer. Yeah, my face betrays me every time, every time, every time.
1: You entered a campus comedy competition when you were at CSU. Do you remember any of the jokes?
2: Yes. I talked about my uncle. My uncle stuttered. So I talked about my stuttering uncle. I talked about black and white churches, the difference. And I can't remember what the other joke was. Oh, I talked about my grandmother's titties.
1: Oh.
2: Breast. Sorry, breast.
1: You stop in Pueblo and Denver for the I'm Hot tour.
2: Yes.
1: What's got you feeling good about this tour?
2: Oh, my God. You know what's so weird? This is one of my favorite sets I've ever done, ever. All these jokes are jokes that I wrote 20 years ago thinking that somebody else would perform them because I'm not talented enough to perform these jokes.
1: Oh, my gosh.
2: And I wrote these jokes back then, and now I'm doing them, and they're so funny. So funny and so right for the time. And this is the thing that I want comics to really start getting back to, making people laugh, like really laugh, like belly laugh. Like, from the time I get on stage to the time I go off, you are laughing. Your stomach and your face is hurting from just pure laughter. It's the type of laughter that you can store. That's what our job is. Our job is to alleviate some of the pain that you're going through.
1: If you've got decades old jokes, where are you storing them?
2: It's just stuff that's been put on a file and put into the back of my head. It's okay. Stuff that comes forward when I'm writing and goes, hey, you know, you got this joke here that you've always wanted to do.
1: But aren't you afraid of losing them? What if you lose something really good?
2: Then it wasn't supposed to be so. Do you get what I mean?
1: That's the test. That's the test.
2: I believe in that very, very much. You know, and my writer, I have a writer I write with too. He's very meticulous about notes and stuff. So we do pretty good.
1: Okay. You've got this show, Roast My Rental.
2: Yes. Millions of people check into vacation rentals each year. But sometimes what's posted online, that's not reality. What are you thinking? There are the rentals with great photos, but reviews that tell a very different story. And I'm going to find out why. This is gross!
3: Ooh, what the?
2: I mean, it's whimsical.
1: What stands out as just like the most out of place thing you've seen so far?
2: Oh, so many things, man. We did a spaceship, you know? We did a spaceship. We did a place that had carpet in the bathroom, you know?
1: No, no.
2: Yeah. We did a place that literally was huts. They were huts. They were literal huts. No door. And then rattlesnakes can come in. Like, we've done crazy rentals, you know what I'm saying? I can't pick the worst. I think the worst thing about all of them,
1: yes,
2: that was the common thing, was smell. Smell and dirty.
1: I don't know if you hammed it up in class as a kid, but as I got ready for this interview, I wondered if there are different tolerances for white class clowns than when black kids cut it up in school.
2: Yeah, I got in trouble a lot. And like in the wrong, I used to think, why do you not like me? Like, yeah, the trouble I would get into was more heavier than my white classmates. Because I remember this one time we were out in the hallway. We were supposed to be in class, but we were at the locker. And the girl that was my friend, she was white. He took me to the office and let her go back to class. I remember that. He was like, you're the reason she's out of class. And it actually was opposite. I was out there because she wanted me to help her with her books. And now my dad was always on me about, yo, act right in school. Don't be acting up. My mom used to call me a problem child. My dad was just like, no, she's just silly. She's just silly as hell. Let her go. But he would always be like, stop being silly in class. Are you being silly in class? And I'm like, no, she's picking on me. My parents knew who I was, knew what type of child they had. So, yeah.
1: Break all the legs, all of them, in Pueblo and Denver, Leslie Jones.
2: I would definitely try to break all the legs.
0: Comedian Leslie Jones speaking there with CPR's Ryan Warner. She performs live tonight at Pueblo Memorial Hall and then tomorrow night in Denver at the Paramount Theater.
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0: Hard rock mining brought a workforce to Colorado in the 1800s. Successful operations, like the Smuggler Mine near Aspen, had hundreds working two or three shifts a day. Some tasks required experience, others none at all. Underground, pickmen hammered and chiseled solid rock. Muckers shoveled shattered ore. Trammers pushed carts. Timbermen, mule tenders, tool nippers. They were the inside crew who worked in damp, cramped tunnels by candlelight. Another crew worked equally hard in sunlight. Blacksmiths forged and fixed things, alongside engineers and mechanics who tended steam engines to lift the ore out of the earth so sorters could sift through each load by hand, for which you might earn a daily wage of $2, about $60 today. That was the workforce, men, women, even children, who pulled the wealth from the earth that shaped Colorado history. A Colorado 150 postcard, supported by Denver Zoo Conservation Alliance.
1: Live from NPR News in Washington, I'm Corva Coleman. New York Governor Kathy Hochul says she has signed an executive order naming New York Attorney General Letitia James as a special prosecutor. James is going to investigate a reported case of a gang rape at Cornell University in 2024. Hochul says the university police did not turn over all the information about the case, and the local district attorney did not completely examine the facts of the case of what the woman reported.
2: She spoke to the police. She sat for hours and told them exactly what happened to her. And according to new reports, she could not have been clearer that she was 100% confident that she had been raped. Yet, shockingly, those words never made it into the account that the Cornell police sent to prosecutors.
1: Attorney General Letitia James says it will take time to examine the facts. She says she will bring criminal prosecutions if the evidence demands it. Stocks opened higher this morning after the Labor Department delivered a weaker-than-expected jobs report. NPR's Scott Horsley tells us the Dow Jones Industrial Average jumped about 260 points in early trading.
3: U.S. employers added just 29,000 jobs last month, far fewer than forecasters had predicted. Factories and construction companies added workers in September, but government and financial services cut jobs. Employment gains for July and August were also revised lower, and the unemployment rate inched up to 4.2%. Investors think the lackluster jobs report makes it less likely the Federal Reserve will raise interest rates later this month. The Fed raised its benchmark rate by a quarter point in September in an effort to curb stubborn inflation. Average wages in September were up just 3% from a year ago. That's probably not enough to offset rising prices, so workers' paychecks won't stretch as far as they used to. Scott Horsley, NPR News, Washington.
1: Ever since the 2024 presidential election, there has been a surge in Democratic voter turnout. That's been especially true among black voters in the U.S. South. As NPR Stephen Fowler reports, voting groups expect that to continue this November.
4: A lot of the turbocharged turnout is driven by opposition to President Trump's agenda. The U.S. Supreme Court's decision this year that made it harder to prove race is a factor in the crafting of new partisan congressional districts has also been a motivating factor, too. Marcus Bass with the North Carolina Black Alliance.
5: I think more and more we are finding across the state disaffected voters, individuals that feel that the political process has not improved their quality of life.
4: Strategists say increased black turnout in the South could make a key difference in several governor and U.S. Senate races across the region. Stephen Fowler, NPR News, Atlanta.
1: On Wall Street, the Dow is now up more than 280 points. 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
7: This is CPR News. I'm Bozzy Kanani. A former Colorado Supreme Court justice has died. Melissa Hart grew up in Denver and graduated from East High School. She was appointed to the bench by Governor John Hickenlooper in 2017 and resigned last year after a months-long leave of absence related to concussions. Hart taught at state law schools while a justice. A cause of death has not been released. The ballot measure asking Coloradans for funding to build more passenger rail is getting opposition from commissioners in El Paso County. KRCC's Andrea Chalfin has more.
8: In a resolution, the board says the proposed sales tax would create long-term costs and require county residents to pay into the Colorado Connector, quote, for a decade or more before a single train is in service. If approved, residents within the Front Range Passenger Rail District would pay an additional tax of 33 cents on a $100 purchase that would fund extended train service from Denver to Pueblo by an anticipated 2032 and increase the frequency of trips on the northern route. Andrea Chelfin, KRCC News.
7: On Thursday, nearly 6,000 Coloradans lost the health coverage they had from the state Medicaid program. Here's CPR health reporter.
8: A train is in service. If approved, residents within the Front Range Passenger Rail District would pay an additional tax of 33 cents on a $100 purchase that would fund extended train service from Denver to Pueblo by an anticipated 2032 and increase the frequency of trips on the northern route. Andrea Chelfin, KRCC News.
7: On Thursday, nearly 6,000 Coloradans lost the health coverage they had from the state Medicaid program. Here's CPR health reporter John Daly.
9: Medicaid, a joint federal-state program, provides

0: Among those losing coverage are refugees and other legal immigrants. Here's Nicole Cervera-Loy with the advocacy group Color.
1: I'm hearing a lot of fear. I feel like there has been a lot of confusion. There's been no comprehensive communication to the communities that are being impacted by these changes.
0: The state Medicaid agency says it began contacting affected people in May. I'm John Daly, CPR News.
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1: And you're listening to Morning Edition on CPR News. I'm Bozzy Kanani. Good morning. It's Friday. And as we wind down the work week, we want to thank you once again for a successful member drive this week. 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If you've never seen the inside of Colorado's historic Governor's Mansion, now's your chance. The Governor's residence at the Betcher Mansion is rarely open to the public, but today and tomorrow, guided tours will be free. Those tours will focus on the architecture, legacy, and the home's connection to the state's history. On both days, the tours run from 10 till 2 at the mansion in downtown Denver. A warm and dry day is forecast in Colorado.
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3: It's Morning Edition from NPR News. I'm Michelle Martin.
4: And I'm Steve Inskeep. Brazilians vote for president this weekend. The polling shows it's close, and the ballot looks familiar. On one side is veteran leftist president Luiz Inácio Lula da Silva. On the other side is a Bolsonaro again. This time it is Flávio Bolsonaro, the son of Lula's political rival, Jair Bolsonaro, the former president who's not available because he's in prison for a coup plot. NPR's Carrie Kahn is in Rio de Janeiro. Hi there, Carrie.
5: Hi, Steve.
4: Okay, so this is not a repeat. It's like another episode in the series. How's it playing out?
5: It feels very much the same. You know, you have the leftist versus a staunch conservative in South America's largest democracy and economy with a lot at stake. But the mood this time, Steve, it's just very different. There isn't as much excitement like 4 years ago, partly because Lula is now the incumbent and his fierce rival, Jair Bolsonaro, as you said, is in prison and barred from any participation. You know, his son, Flávio, looks like his dad, but he's not nearly as charismatic, nor is he as bombastic. Here's Flávio talking at his opening campaign rally on Rio's Copacabana Beach.
6: Mas é difícil comparar o filho do Pelé com o Pelé.
5: He's saying he gets how difficult it is when one tries to compare the son of Pelé to the actual Pelé. And, you know, Of course, he's referring to the Brazilian soccer king. But he said with total humility, he's assuming the mission that his father passed him. And that's not sat well with many Brazilians in the conservative movement here. Flávio struggled to consolidate the Bolsonaro base. He's had a hard time finding and securing a running mate. And he's had public feuds with his stepmother, who is very popular among Brazil's influential evangelicals.
4: How interesting. Okay, so if the latest Bolsonaro is not doing so well, what about the latest version of Lula?
5: That's much different now, too. He's 80. And this, if he won, this would be his fourth non-consecutive presidential term. He's having to defend a not-so-great economy. Personal and public debt is high. People on the left were also hopeful maybe a new younger generation of leaders would come up. But Lula insists he's the best candidate to beat back a far-right takeover of Brazil, as he puts it right now. Here he is at a rally I went to in Rio. And Lula even says, you know, I may not be the best candidate, but I'm the only one you've got, so go with me. And then quickly pivots to rile up his base, warning of President Trump's threats against Brazil.
7: O Trump dizer para nós o que fazer? Ah, para explorar os nossos minerais críticos, nossas terras raras? Não vai.
5: He says, we haven't fought so hard for our independence for Trump to come and tell us what to do, take our minerals and rare earths. It's not happening. He says that to great applause.
4: Is American influence a big issue for voters?
5: No, I would say topping the list now is not Trump, nor his sanctions or high tariffs against Brazil. Voters are most worried here about crime and corruption. And Lula has struggled to find a resonating message. Bolsonaro is calling for get tough on crime messages that voters overwhelmingly want throughout Latin America. You know, the last seven presidential elections in Latin America have gone to conservative or far-right candidates, all pledging closer alignment with President Trump's stronger dominance in the region. And Brazil would be the biggest prize for Trump and the right. Polls say the race is too close to call and will probably go to a second round runoff between Lula and Bolsonaro later this month.
4: NPR's Carrie Kahn in Rio de Janeiro. Thanks so much.
5: You're welcome.
3: Time now for StoryCorps and a conversation from their Brightness in Black project. 55 years ago today, Soul Train aired its first nationally televised episode. Pam Brown Bryant was the show's main dance coordinator, responsible for finding young dancers. Bryant had a day job at the L.A. Parks Department, which is how she met dancer Thelma Davis Martin as a teenager. They spoke at StoryCorps.
8: No one here in Los Angeles knew what Soul Train was. So I held interviews at the parks. One audition, we had about 500 people show up. And Don Cornelius, host of Soul Train, he says, well, where did you get all these kids? And I said, well, you never told me how many you needed.
9: That's the audition where I was.
8: Right. And after the very first taping, now it's 2 in the morning. So my brothers and I, we piled kids in Volkswagens and dropped them at their front doors. And we had to come back to the studio at 9 a.m. the next day.
9: You know, the dancers on the show all refer to you as the mother of Soul Train. Things that we couldn't talk to our mothers and our fathers about, We would bring them to you. And you treated us with kindness and discipline.
8: It was important for me to tell the dancers, I bet you a dime to a donut hole that your grandmother is watching Soul Train and seeing you. So these are the rules. You're going to be respectful of everyone. You're going to stay in school, and we're not going to be chewing gum, okay?
9: You would walk around with that little styrofoam cup, taking gum from us. I am 73 years old, and to this day, I do not chew gum.
8: You were a standout, Thelma, because of the way you carried yourself.
9: But I was so nervous and such a wallflower. In my childhood, I was bullied terribly. And so I used dance as a savior. It was where I could go without the judgment. Soul Train was the most amazing place that I had ever been. Everything there was Black. The hosts, the grips, the cameramen, makeup.
8: You know, we taped 8 months out of the year for 35 years. And I was there every weekend except when I gave birth. I had my son.
9: That's a good reason for not going.
8: Yeah.
9: So, how would you like to be remembered?
8: That she gave a damn about us.
9: And that's why we love you.
3: Soul Train dancer Thelma Davis Martin speaking with Pam Brown Bryant for StoryCorps' Brightness in Black project. Bryant was the dance coordinator for the entire 35-year national run of Soul Train, most of it while still working with the L.A. Parks Department. Their interview is archived at the Library of Congress.
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10: 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Germany has increasing political fragmentation, unstable coalitions, a dire economy. That echoes a past that led to the rise of fascism almost a century ago. Is history repeating itself? That story on the next All Things Considered from NPR News.
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13: Live from NPR News in Washington, I'm Dave Mattingly. New York Governor Kathy Hochul says she's appointing State Attorney General Letitia James as a special prosecutor to investigate allegations of sexual assault at Cornell University.
14: She'll follow the facts. She'll examine the evidence and go wherever it leads. And if the evidence supports criminal charges, she will pursue them.
13: governor was speaking last hour. A former student who says she was assaulted by seven students at a fraternity party in 2024 recently filed a civil lawsuit that prompted the local district attorney to reopen his office's investigation, which was conducted previously with the university police. Attorneys for Tennessee death row inmate Krista Gail Pike say Pike is hospitalized in critical condition following the state's failed attempt to execute her. Pike survived two lethal doses administered on Wednesday, prompting Governor Bill Lee to order an outside investigation into what went wrong.
15: It's a tragedy. And it's deeply disturbing to me that that has happened in this state. The people deserve better.
13: The governor has put Pike's execution on hold and canceled the state's only other scheduled execution this year. Pike was convicted of the 1995 killing of a classmate at a job training facility in Knoxville when she was 18. This is NPR News.
16: This is CPR News. I'm Bozzy Kanani. Colorado's newest professional sports team broke ground yesterday on its new stadium in Denver. CPR's Haviland Haskell reports.
17: Summit FC has already had a historic first season, setting a record for attendance at a professional women's sporting event in its very first game. Construction is underway on the team's new $200 million stadium, expected to be open by the end of 2028. Denver Mayor Mike Johnston called the stadium a major step forward.
18: This really is a field of our own designed by women's sports for women's sports. That was what was missing in this landscape for so long. It's what our residents wanted so badly, and it's what we are so proud to deliver.
17: The stadium will offer views of the Denver skyline and of the mountains, and is also going to bring a recreational park and eventually new restaurants and housing to the surrounding Baker neighborhood. For CPR News, I'm Haviland Haskell.
16: A former Lakewood Charter School student who says he was subjected to racial harassment is suing the school and its administrators. CPR's Ava Keon reports the suit claims Addenbrooke Classical Academy failed to take adequate action after the harassment was reported.
19: The lawsuit claims students mocked Jalen Davis, a black student with racial stereotypes in 2025 during his sophomore year. The harassment escalated until the end of the school year, when Davis alleges a classmate showed him a photo of graffiti in the bathroom. It had vulgar and racist words with his and four other students' names. Davis and his mother allege they did not hear about the graffiti from the school or any related discipline. He didn't return to the school the next year and is seeking damages for the harm caused by not learning in person. Ava Keon, CPR News.
16: Families on SNAP will receive more money starting this month. A family of four in Colorado can receive just over $1,000 a month through the Supplemental Nutrition Assistance Program. That's 29 more than last year, thanks to an annual cost of living adjustment. However, fewer people are eligible for the program because of new federal rules. The state says about 50,000 Coloradans have lost SNAP benefits because of expanded work requirements and new restrictions on eligibility for some non-citizens. The most recent changes will shut out refugees and asylum seekers, among others. This is CPR News, 90.1 in Denver. It's 8:34.
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3: This is Morning Edition from NPR News. I'm Michelle Martin.
4: And I'm Steve Inskeep. We should warn you first that this story includes descriptions of sexual violence. Kathy Hochul, the governor of New York State, has appointed the state's attorney general, Letitia James, as a special prosecutor to take over the alleged rape case at Cornell University. The governor says she does not have faith that the local prosecutor can manage the case, the prosecutor who decided not to investigate or press charges a couple of years ago. NPR has confirmed that the woman who alleged she was raped at a Cornell frat house gave campus police a very detailed account, but those details never made it to the local prosecutor. NPR's Brian Mann is in Ithaca, New York, covering all this. And Brian, what is Governor Hochul saying?
0: Yeah, Steve, she says that yesterday's big revelations about this case raised serious questions about how it was handled, not just by that DA, but also by Cornell University and the campus police. Hochul spoke at a press conference a short time ago.
14: In what world would the police learn from a victim that she'd been literally gang raped while intoxicated by five men in a fraternity house and not elevate those allegations to the district attorney? In what world does the district attorney not even interview her or anyone else involved?
0: Now, Steve, the woman has actually alleged that seven men were involved in this incident. It's unclear why Hochul mentioned only five. NPR did reach out to the local DA, Matthew Van Houten, for his comment on this. We haven't heard back.
4: I appreciate that. Now, let's just talk a little bit more about the details here. It seems that the victim in this case, there was a written statement that she signed, but also something else. There was more evidence. What happened here?
0: Yeah, so we know now that the woman offered this lengthy, detailed, and really graphic description of her alleged assault during an initial investigation. This is in 2024. And as part of that interview, she told police at the time, quote, "I can say with 100% confidence that I was raped." Van Houten says he only received a 6-page condensed summary of that the woman had signed. And based on that 6-page account, he's been describing her involvement in drug use and sexual activity at the frat party as consensual. Again, it now appears many of the key details she provided weren't given to him before he shut down the investigation. As you heard there, Steve, Hochul called him out for not requesting all of the woman's interviews and transcripts and not talking with her directly.
4: So there were hundreds, if not thousands, of additional words from the victim, and the prosecutor never saw them and maybe never asked for them?
0: That's right. Tons of nuance, lots of pretty harrowing details that she included in this lengthy interview with police. None of that made it through to the 6-page filter, this final statement that we've seen parts of. So something broke down in that process.
4: Including the sentence, quote, "I was raped." Now, you were at a student gathering last night. What was that like?
0: Hundreds of students gathered in this stately Ivy League hall, Steve. They were devastated, heartbroken. Some people sobbed as they spoke. Savita Sastry is one of the women who testified.
21: There was rage. It was really, really nice to see people be emotional about this. We are her. We experienced that. And this entire week, we had to think about the fact that we were raped.
0: And I heard this from a lot of women. They know women on this campus who've experienced sexual violence, and they want big changes to the culture.
4: What's the university saying?
0: Not much. NPR has repeatedly asked for an interview. They've said no. One important detail I want to mention quickly. Earlier in the week, Cornell claimed on its website that police did share all investigatory information with prosecutor's office. They then quietly removed that claim. We don't know why.
4: NPR's Brian Mann in New York. Thanks so much.
0: Thanks, Steve.
3: We're going to go back now to one of the other major stories we've been following, the fight in the cockpit of a Fly Dubai plane this week. We heard from the Indian pilot who was apparently stabbed by his co-pilot for the first time today, Captain Smit Matcher, in a conversation with Indian Prime Minister Narendra Modi. The captain described the moment he realized he wasn't just fighting for his own life, he had to get back up to save the passengers. Saudi Arabia says the co-pilot has been handed over to the United Arab Emirates. The flight from Dubai was headed for Israel, where Prime Minister Benjamin Netanyahu said the co-pilot, quote, underwent Islamist radical indoctrination, unquote. We've called Philip Mudd to help us understand what investigators will look for now. He served as deputy director of the CIA's Counterterrorism Center and the FBI's National Security Branch, serving under both Democratic and Republican administrations. Good morning, Mr. Mudd. Thanks for joining us once again.
22: Good morning. Thank you.
3: So, Mr. Mudd, what kind of personal information would give clues about potential radicalization?
22: Well, there's a couple of basic pieces you'd be looking at this point, which is fairly early in the investigation. First, obviously, you're looking at his digital footprint, how he communicates, whether he's emailed people, whether he texted people, what his search history is over time, whether there are documents on a laptop that show radicalization, whether he watches YouTube videos. The second piece is more physical. Not only do I want to search where he lived, where he worked, but I want to conduct interviews of friends and family to see what his mindset was, whether he talked about this, whether his mindset changed over time. So you can think of it broadly in the baskets of digital and physical and say over the course of a few days, a few weeks, you should be able to get a picture of a mindset.
3: Okay. And President Trump was asked about any links between the co-pilot and Iran. And he said, quote, "The answer based on what I'm hearing is yes. I'm unquote, but he did not give any details or proof. So how would you determine if another actor was involved, including possibly a state actor?
22: You want to look at things like travel patterns. You want to look at who his friends and family talk about him associating with. Obviously, you want to look at communications. But the Iranian Security Service, I worked against them for years, is very good. The likelihood that they would have been easy to, that connections would have been easy to uncover, I think, is not high. So if there were connections, those would have been, I think, difficult to uncover in the short few days that this investigation has been underway. Possible, I think, but man, that is not easy to find out.
3: So I'm wondering if this is a circumstance where, or how, like public interest and political pressure could affect an investigation. And I note that because these are sort of, you know, look, the United States is at war with Iran. Israel certainly has an interest in this. Both Mr. Trump and Mr. Netanyahu has certain political pressures weighing on them. So I wonder, honestly, having been at the center of some of these, whether that would affect an investigation.
22: Yes, it would. And there are two things to think about. First, the public wants to know why, what just happened. And the investigators want to know whether there's another who. That is, the first question an investigator has might not be motivation. It's, did anybody know? Did anybody else participate? Are there people in a chat room, for example, who might do the same thing? Mitigating threat is the first question, not figuring out motive. So they're working on mitigating threat. The other thing I would say is determining motive, especially if you have a solitary individual who may have thoughts in his head or that are hard to determine, takes more than a couple days. He may say, for example, that he was motivated by extreme ideology, but what was his financial condition?
3: Okay.
22: What was his emotional state? Did that change over time? That is difficult to ascertain this quickly.
3: That's Philip Mudd, a former counterterrorism official who served in the FBI and the CIA. Mr. Mudd, thank you so much.
22: Thank you.
16: You're listening to Morning Edition on CPR News, 90.1 in the Denver area. I'm Bozzy Kanani. Good morning. Where are the jobs? We'll learn more about the labor market, where it's growing or not, in the new jobs report that's out today. It's also another indication of the economy. You'll hear the latest coming up in the Marketplace Morning Report in 10 minutes. A warm and dry day is forecast for Colorado. And as we move further into October, we're entering another stretch of above normal temperatures. For about the next week or so, high temperatures will reach into the 80s, that is, at lower elevations. For today, in Denver and Boulder, sunny with a high near 81. In Grand Junction, a high near 80. In the Central Mountains, sunny today with highs in the upper 60s and low 70s.
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2: This is Morning Edition on CPR News. I'm Bozzy Kanani. Getting health care is about to get a lot harder for thousands of people in our state.
5: There will be a group of refugees and asylees that will be having their federal Medicaid eligibility revoked.
2: Nicole Severa Loy is with the immigrant advocacy group Color. The group is trying to spread the word that the federal government is cutting many legal immigrants from our state's Medicaid program. That change started yesterday.
5: I'm hearing a lot of fear. I feel like there has been a lot of confusion. There's been no comprehensive communication to the communities that are being impacted by these changes.
2: CPR's John Daly checked in with community advocates and state officials to learn more. He spoke about it with CPR's Arlo Perez Esquibel.
8: So who exactly is losing Medicaid coverage and why?
9: It's around 5,900 people, according to state estimates. All of them are legal immigrants. These changes are coming from H.R. 1, or the One Big Beautiful Bill Act, which Republicans and President Trump passed last year. That law makes a lot of changes to the nation's safety net programs. And one of those is that people with certain types of legal immigration status can no longer get on Medicaid. That includes refugees, people seeking asylum, people granted humanitarian parole, survivors of trafficking or domestic violence, and a handful of others who previously qualified for full Medicaid coverage. When I talked to Nicole Severa Loy, she told me this change, along with all the other ways the federal government is targeting immigrants right now, is having a chilling effect even for people who weren't on the program.
5: They are seeing these bills pass over and over again, and the discussion always ends up in who is deserving of care. So we are already seeing many members of our community feel like they are not. They are no longer deserving of care. So they are already not going to the doctor. They are already not wanting to sign up for the coverage programs that we have on the state side.
9: And I've heard similar things in other reporting that for many immigrants, there's an increasing fear about getting medical care right now, which can have real consequences for people's health.
8: And John, taking a step back to see the situation as a whole, this change to Medicaid eligibility, it isn't the only part of H.R. 1 that took effect this week. There's also changes coming to SNAP, the Federal Food Assistance Program, right?
9: Eligibility changes for SNAP actually started rolling out earlier this summer. We've already seen around 50,000 Coloradans lose their SNAP benefits because of the changes to work and immigration status requirements. The changes this week are on the administrative side. Colorado is now responsible for 75% of what it costs to run the SNAP program here in the state. And the state could end up on the hook for up to 15% of the actual cost of the benefits because of Colorado's error rate.
8: Wow. So another big expense, as we've covered many times, at a time when the state really doesn't have enough money for its current expenses.
9: Yes, it would be a lot for Colorado to cover. State officials say they're working to bring that error rate down, but there's also concerns about funding for the SNAP program as a whole. As of right now, Congress has only funded SNAP through December 11th, and we could see another interruption to benefits like we had last year. Erin Pulling is CEO of the Food Bank of the Rockies. She says all this has a compounding effect on people's lives.
24: What we're seeing across Colorado and Wyoming is really unfathomable. There's a lot of fear. There's a lot of loss of benefits. A lot of people are afraid to even apply for or receive SNAP benefits. And we are seeing neighbors in desperate situations, people having to make choices that none of us should have to make. Like, do they fill a prescription or pay their rent or buy groceries?
9: So as you can tell, it's a pretty hard time out there for a lot of folks with these changes. And there are still more changes to come for some of these government programs.
2: Health reporter John Daly. You can also hear John's reporting in CPR's Colorado Today podcast. If you live in Denver, there's more you can toss in the compost bin. You can now compost paper that has been soiled by food. That includes things like pizza boxes, paper towels, and chopsticks. Nina Weisdorf is the city's waste diversion and outreach manager. She says this change will make it easier for residents to take climate action.
10: This is allowing residents to compost more and landfill less, so that is great. Pull more material out of the landfill that can be composted. That's going to reduce our community's greenhouse gas emissions.
2: Denver aims to divert 70% of solid waste to recycling and composting by 2032. This is Morning Edition on CPR News. It's 8:51.
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13: The federal government's monthly snapshot of the labor market, and some folks who left the federal government because of DOGE cuts are still trying to find their way.
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13: From Marketplace in Washington, I'm Kimberly Adams. The latest monthly federal jobs report came out this morning. 29,000 jobs were added in September, bringing the unemployment rate to 4.2%. For more context on the report, I'm joined by Julia Coronado, founder and president of Macro Policy Perspectives. Good morning, Julia.
25: Good morning.
13: Analysts were expecting upwards of 80,000 jobs to be added. We only got 29, and we saw the unemployment rate tick up a bit. What does this tell you about where we are in the labor market?
25: It still looks like a pretty decent labor market. Remember that August was a huge upside surprise, and one of the swing factors is state and local governments, which shed 17,000 workers this month after adding 44,000 in August. So that reflects teacher hiring season. That's just some volatility. On average, we're adding about 50,000 jobs a month over the last 3 months. That's pretty solid.
13: Any particular sectors that jumped out to you?
25: Well, we are starting to see the impact of data center building in construction hiring and manufacturing jobs. Those have been positive for several months after being a drag on the employment situation over the last couple of years.
13: Wage growth was kind of meh, up just 0.1%. What's holding back wage increases?
25: Well, there is a sort of weak rotation in the drivers of hiring. So we're losing a lot of professional service sector jobs and adding lower wage construction jobs. And that is, seems to be weighing on the wage growth run rate at a time when inflation is actually not slowing down very much. So that does squeeze consumer purchasing power.
13: Julia Coronado is founder and president of Macro Policy Perspectives. Thank you, Julia.
25: My pleasure.
13: Let's do the numbers. The Dow Jones Industrial Average is up 288 points. That's about 0.6%. The S&P 500 is up 1%. And the NASDAQ is up 1.6%. The 10-year Treasury yield is also up at 5.24%. And there's news this morning that G7 nations have agreed to release 100 million barrels of oil from strategic reserves. This is to help ease the global energy prices. The Trump administration has been pressuring European countries to do just that, threatening a potential U.S. diesel export ban if Europe doesn't release some of its diesel reserves. The French government said today the G7 release will include substantial amounts of diesel. This is sending Brent crude down almost 3%, trading now at $99.41 a barrel. West Texas Intermediate crude is down more than 4% at $88.77 a barrel.
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4: In 2025, the unofficial Department of Government Efficiency, led by Elon Musk, began slashing budgets across government agencies. One of the agencies significantly affected was the National Institute of Health. There were layoffs, funding cuts, and frozen grants. That leads us to the next installment in our series, Clocked Out.
14: My name is Montrose Fell. I'm from Bethesda, Maryland. I'm 22 years old. I am moving out of the biotechnology industry and pursuing international relocation to Canada. So I started the year and was recruited in January. I worked for that company for about 6 months when I was laid off with no notice. I was really shocked at the time that I received my layoff notice. I got it on the last day of a paid vacation, and I just felt like immediately like I was scrambling to try and figure out what I was going to do next. This industry's proximity to NIH and the DOGE staffing cuts that took place that really flooded the market with overqualified people, and then people were kind of shut out from jobs that they would have otherwise been able to do. I made the decision not to look for a new job and to pursue other goals that I had. So I wanted to go into something that was more aligned with conservation biology. And I felt that the current scientific climate in the United States was not one that I felt like I would thrive in that career. I think a lot of Americans like the idea of moving to Canada, and I didn't want to bank so much on the systems changing or being able to be rebuilt quickly. So right now, a lot of what I've been doing is planning my relocation. I felt a bit self-conscious talking to my friends when they ask me about how my life is going because they all have jobs or are full-time students right now. And right now I am doing neither. I will start school next fall and I'm planning on taking a gap year to travel. Given that I felt that my first career choice sort of came from a place of idealism at the time, I sometimes worry that I'm doing that again. But knowing that I've done it once, it's also made me more confident that if I need to pivot again in the future, I can. And that's something that I think I've really carried over as a student of the pandemic and graduating into a time that was so tumultuous for the world.
4: Montrose Fell, currently in Bethesda, Maryland, soon to be in Canada. If you've left the workforce or you're just thinking about it, let us know at marketplace.org/clockedout. In Washington, I'm Kimberly Adams with the Marketplace Morning Report. 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
17: 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I'm Bozzy Kanani. 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

0: From CPR News, this is Colorado Matters. An Army veteran in the Roaring Fork Valley is making a bid for Congress.
1: Ultimately, Congress needs to get over this red versus blue, and it needs to find some bipartisan type issues that we can rally around. And I believe energy and energy policy should be one of them.
0: Democrat Duane Romero joins us. We'll also discuss the war in Iran and affordability. Is his real estate operation compounding the problem or easing it? We heard from Romero's Republican opponent yesterday. Then it's technically Colorado's largest reservoir, but drought has drained Blue Mesa.
2: Never seen anything like this.
3: It is very, very heartbreaking right now.
0: And later, one man's legacy of heavenly music in Rangeley. First News.
4: Live from NPR News in Washington, I'm Corva Coleman. The Fly Dubai pilots in an altercation this week that forced an emergency landing of their plane are now in the United Arab Emirates. The passengers aboard were mostly Israeli. The UAE is investigating the case and potential motives. NPR's Aya Batraoui reports from Riyadh, Saudi Arabia.
5: Saudi Arabia says the pilots left the city of Tabuk on Thursday and were flown to the United Arab Emirates accompanied by an Emirati security team. Israel's Prime Minister Benjamin Netanyahu says the plane's captain was stabbed by his co-pilot before Israeli passengers entered the cockpit and subdued the attacker. In a video call with India's Prime Minister, the Indian captain of the plane tells him from a hospital bed in the UAE that he managed to open the cockpit door while being attacked. The plane made an emergency landing Wednesday morning in Tabuk, where both pilots were hospitalized for injuries. Netanyahu says the pilot who attacked the plane's captain is from Oman. This has yet to be confirmed by Emirati, Saudi, or Omani authorities. Aya Batraoui, NPR News, Riyadh, Saudi Arabia.
4: In its latest employment reports, the Labor Department says only 29,000 jobs were created last month. That's far fewer than was expected. Time is running out to register to vote in the midterm elections. NPR's Hansi Lo Wang has a rundown of upcoming deadlines.
6: The window closes this weekend for registering to vote or updating your registration in Alaska, Rhode Island, South Carolina, and the U.S. Virgin Islands. Monday, October 5th is the voter registration deadline for American Samoa, Arizona, Indiana, and Ohio. Monday is also the last day to sign up in many southern states, including Arkansas, Florida, Georgia, Kentucky, Mississippi, Tennessee, and Texas. Then, in Missouri, voter registration closes on Wednesday, October 7th. You can confirm your registration status by visiting your state's official election website before the deadline. Election officials can remove your name from voter rolls, especially if you recently moved, changed your name, or haven't voted in a while. Hansi Lo Wang, NPR News.
4: The Trump administration is fighting a judge's order to build thousands of housing units for homeless veterans in Los Angeles. NPR's Quill Lawrence has more.
7: L.A. has the most homeless vets in the country, but it also has a built-in solution, a 388-acre VA campus. A judge ordered housing to be built there, but VA appealed and lost at the Ninth Circuit Court. Now the Trump administration has won a delay while it considers appealing to the Supreme Court. The delay means no decision until after midterm elections. Mark Rosenbaum represents the plaintiffs.
8: The net result is that some 3,000 veterans, including combat veterans, are going to live and die on the meanest streets of this community.
7: The VA declined to comment on pending litigation. In May 2025, President Trump ordered a 6,000-bed facility to be built in L.A., but there's no sign of action on his executive order. Quill Lawrence, NPR News.
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10: This is CPR News. I'm Bozzy Kanani. A former Colorado Supreme Court justice has died. Melissa Hart grew up in Denver and graduated from East High School. She was appointed to the bench by Governor John Hickenlooper in 2017 and resigned last year after a months-long leave of absence related to concussions. Hart taught at state law schools while a justice. A cause of death has not been released. The ballot measure asking Coloradans for funding to build more passenger rail is getting opposition from commissioners in El Paso County. KRCC's Andrea Chalfin has more.
11: In a resolution, the board says the proposed sales tax would create long-term costs and require county residents to pay into the Colorado Connector, quote, for a decade or more before a single train is in service. If approved, residents within the Front Range Passenger Rail District would pay an additional tax of 33 cents on a $100 purchase that would fund extended train service from Denver to Pueblo by an anticipated 2032 and increase the frequency of trips on the north route. Andrea Chalfin, KRCC News.
10: Today, county clerks in Colorado start mailing out ballots, and it'll be a long ballot. All statewide offices are up for grabs, as well as congressional seats in a whole host of state house and local offices. Voters will also be asked to weigh in on more than a dozen statewide ballot measures. If you have questions about that long ballot, be sure to check out our voter guide at cpr.org. It's 9:06.
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0: We're sticking with Colorado's 3rd Congressional District today. You heard from Republican Jeff Hurd yesterday. He's the incumbent representing Western and Southern Colorado. Up now, Aspen businessman Dwayne Romero, the Democratic nominee. Dwayne, thank you for being with us.
1: Thank you for having me, Ryan, for sure.
0: You are an Army veteran. This country, of course, currently at war with Iran. How would a Congressman Romero proceed?
1: Great question, and I do appreciate it. It reminds me of, you know, my personal experiences, as you say, a combat veteran. I served in the first Gulf War, and I will say this, that war was a testament to how to prosecute this type of action in order to kind of restore peace. If you think about the War Powers Resolution, you think about the 21 international allies we had, the vigorous debate around and ultimate approval of a War Powers Resolution from Congress authorizing the war to proceed, and under a defined set of terms to get ourselves back out, right? And a published set of objectives that were precedent to us departing. And that's what we lived by. It was a game plan, and it was a kind of a rule book by which to operate and execute. Now we've got ourselves into a two-front war, not just the Persian Gulf, but now the Red Sea. And, you know, this is just a series of just horrible decisions with no real thought or long strategic perspective. So as Congressman Romero, we're going to have to work, I think, really hard as within the duties of Congress to...
0: What action would you take specifically as a member of Congress?
1: We're going to have to get enough folks to actually agree to the War Powers Resolution to stop the president from prosecuting any further, and then to force a plan and a strategy for some sort of, you know, more peaceful execution of a departure, but to keep some level of security in the region. This is 7 months. It will probably take 7 more months just to reverse the actions. And so again, it's War Powers Resolution. That's the authorized power to the Congress, and we've got the power of the purse as well.
0: It's interesting, you speak almost wistfully about the first Gulf War. The majority of Democrats opposed the use of force in Iraq and preferred sanctions. So are you a hawk or a dove?
1: Neither. I'm just a combat veteran who understands the rule of law, understands international law, understands how best to defend and protect, and has had the willingness and the backbone to go and do so. So I don't look at it as some sort of kind of wistful and longing. It's just a fact. Those conditions were all facts. Mm. And you know, being on the ground, you develop an aversion to war. So it's not as if I lust for it at all. I'm not a hawk, but I'm right in the middle. I'm just a combat veteran who wishes to serve. And I think, frankly, I think we need more of that attitude. Serve. But not to actually go out and deliver violence. There's a whole difference.
0: You told the Colorado Sun that you'd support cutting the defense budget to spend on child care and health care. Dwayne Romero, what in your experience with the military leads you to believe that it's overfunded?
1: My experience, as well as so many others, millions of other veterans who have served, understand the level of respect and the level of support and investment in our national defense, and key word there, defense. 1992, 1993, we went through the base realignment and closure commissions, and we also drew down forces, our actual headcount of manpower, by 15%. We did both of those actions coming out of the first Gulf War, and it aided our, if you will, our government to get to a level of a balanced budget. We've had 1 year of balanced budgets over the last 60 years, in part, from those decisions and those reductions. In fact, our military spending, Ryan, outstrips the other four closest expenditures, including places like Russia and China. So from my perspective, there's an opportunity to continue to invest in our men and our women and in our forces, and at the same time achieve global defense strategies, and at the same time be able to also invest in our children, invest in our health care at a scale and at a measure that we deserve.

0: Would you envision any bases in Colorado closing as part of that?
1: No, I don't. And I'm not saying therefore let's go close bases, but I am saying on the whole, on the totality, think about it, Ryan. We just went from an $850 billion budget for defense a couple of years ago. We then authorized up to $1.1 trillion and rising as we prosecute a war there in Persian Gulf. And now the proposal is $1.5 trillion. And at the same time, we are in many ways destroying some of the core culture and professionalism, top-down decisions being made within our military, which are all very, very harmful. So from my perspective, there's an opportunity to pump the brakes. There's an opportunity to reassess. There's an opportunity to ensure we have the proper leadership to provide for our best defense. And that includes being more efficient and, frankly, focusing on how war is prosecuted. If you see the Ukraine war, you can easily measure how war is changing and the way it's prosecuted. And it seems to me that we're still a few years behind, frankly, our allies there in Ukraine and their abilities to prosecute war with different technologies.
0: Hmm. Let's move to energy, because coal is a big topic in your district. From Pueblo to Craig, you say we need to focus on using our legacy energy resources. Does that mean coal?
1: Yeah, that's right. That's exactly. It's fossil fuels, obviously. But at the same time, Ryan, pursue and continue to pursue the application and production of renewable energies, which we have several initiatives across the district as well. But
0: Dwayne, you sound a lot like Jeff Hurd right now, who wants an all of the above approach.
1: By the way, that's fine. You know, agreeing with the congressman on certain topics is not taboo. It's actually illustrating that there is some overlap and some consistency. I would take that, Ryan, as a compliment, because we all know ultimately Congress needs to get over this red versus blue, and it needs to find some bipartisan types of issues that we can rally around. And I believe energy and energy policy should be one of them. Again, back to the point, I liken it this way. You may have heard this from other sessions with us, but in the military, it was always an attitude and a training that says, no soldier left behind, no soldier left behind. And from my perspective now, just from a values perspective, I'd like to say no community is left behind. Many communities are still dominant in their economies on oil and gas industries, most notably places like Garfield County and Mesa County. I would not agree with a policy that absolutely blows up, strips jobs, destroys jobs in these local communities. I think we need to make sure that we're doing the best we can with, if you will, policies and advocacy and resources to provide some kind of a transition for the existing communities on oil and gas. It's a very logical, practical approach, and I think it's consistent with my training and upbringing as a civil engineer from West Point, a combat engineer in the Army. Engineers, by definition, are very practical, very rational, very data and evidence-driven decision makers. And I believe they tend to work well with other disciplines, such as attorneys or whatnot. So that's my view.
0: Do you think keeping the plant open in Craig, which the Trump administration used the bully pulpit for, and at the expense of ratepayers, we're learning, do you think is that the right choice in terms of not leaving Craig behind?
1: Well, I think Craig, if they were on the call here, they would have said that they also did not agree with the president's edict and direction. I think Craig is in a position where they're already trying to transition. They're trying to move. I do believe, however, that Craig has a tremendous amount of built-in infrastructure coming off of that current coal-fired plant that could be repurposed and restructured. You think about the grid itself and the infrastructure there and then the distribution out of there and then the storage capabilities that they have. I think Craig is, in a very unique situation. They've been wrestling with this transition for literally over a decade, even two.
0: And Dwayne, right? I got to tell you, every politician I talk to has a different idea for Craig. You know,
1: except,
0: I think yeah. I've heard floated from the Democratic candidate for governor, Phil Weiser, the idea of maybe data centers there that are linked to geothermal, you know, this just transition conversation. There has been molten salt battery discussion, nuclear discussion. What's going to stick?
1: Your guess is good as mine. I just believe
0: that scares me. I'm not running for Congress.
1: That's still fine, though. We're all citizens here in the district and in the state, and we're all trying to wrestle with what best. But really, who ultimately needs to decide is Craig itself. We're talking local land use. That's what we're talking about right here. And yes, that the president has, Washington has stuck its hand into the mix here for sure. That's another thing I would be running on. I just understand and appreciate the fact that we do not want Washington too often trying to pick winners and losers as to who gets what. Again, local land use, what Craig is needing, and then work like hell with the energies and the supports and the resources to support their path. I have heard all of the same ideas that you have just described, and some of them have traction. Some of them have merit. Some of them are a pipe dream. So again, ultimately, you know, I'd like to be able to say, if elected, love to be able to help, to advocate, to push, to provide resources, to help with the solution, whatever that solution is. I will go back to that list that you went through. The one that I've heard the most often is the application of some data center in the place of that. That coal, for, you know, just basically taking advantage of the distribution, the grid structure there, the storage requirements. But again, that's ultimately a Craig decision, right?
0: You know, it's interesting because I hear you talk about a transition away from fossil fuels, but that they need to be in the mix to some extent in these communities. At the same time, the Colorado River is parched. You've got firefighters dying in a blaze in what would be your district, and fires mm-hmm. raging, roaring because of the effects of climate change. And so I want you to speak, if you could, to the dangers that we know fossil fuels present versus, you know, the economic lifeline that they present. Is your position mealy in the face of climate change?
1: I would take a different perspective of all of this. I mean, the cited examples of the impacts, yes, we have a changing climate for sure. And it is no longer just a condition of drought. It's almost like a new reset of where we are with the conditions of the heating of our planet and how its ultimate effect on these local, you know, regions. And then you have to put in politics, right? You have to put politics into this play. Politics cut massive amounts of staffing from our federal agencies in the field, most notably BLM and the Forest Service. They're not just stewards of the land. They're also eyes and ears, you know, to help to mitigate these wildfires and these other natural disasters. So, you know, it's kind of step number one would be to try to refill and reverse those DOGE cuts that occurred early on, for sure, from my side, just from a practical perspective. But the application of oil and gas, let's be clear. Again, practically speaking, there's no magic wand. There's no on-off switch. We're going to need to live with some period of time where we are transitioning with a hope and a desire to be there as quick as possible, but at the same time, knowing we've got to protect these communities and help them avoid a catastrophe in their local economies. And so it's, from my perspective, it's just, you know, literally having better leadership in Congress and in the White House is a really, really noble and appropriate set of goals to achieve. Mm-hmm. And then at the same time, making sure we really begin to listen to these communities and do the right thing in terms of trying to advocate for their advancements, advocate for their goals, advocate for their aspirations. I mean, that's what a U.S. representative is supposed to do. It's in the title, represent us, not represent and support a party boss or abide by dark money donors. There's a big difference.
0: Couldn't it be argued that Jeff Hurd, your opponent in this race, is hardly a Trump sycophant? I mean, the president has gone from endorsing him to not endorsing him to endorsing him.
1: And
0: Mr. Hurd himself would tell you he stands up to this administration in important ways.
1: I don't measure it as whether or not he's a sycophant. My measurement of his success and his performance is how well he is doing to support and defend the constituents of our district. I mean, that's the perspective that's most important. And when you're running 2 years ago on a platform of lowering prices to healthcare, trying to help defend and bring cost of living expenditures down, getting us out of forever wars, and then also focusing on, you know, domestic policies to help folks in these communities to thrive and to find their excellence. And then 6 months later, this omnibus, after about 6 months of DOGE cuts and executive orders, all of those promises broken. And then, as I just said a few moments ago, the representative portion of the title has been absent. Ryan, have you interviewed him and asked him how many true town halls, public, in-person town halls has he conducted? He's avoided it. You know why? Because he's been told not to do it by his party bosses and the president.
0: How do you know that?
1: How do I know that? I mean, actually, about 18 months ago, Mike Johnson came out and proclaimed that. Mike Johnson was like, hey, guys, don't do it, because all you're going to do is you're going to get some violence. You got to be careful of that, and you're just going to get a lot of negative energies.
0: I think the congressman did a coffee with the congressman 2 weeks ago in downtown Grand Junction and another in Glenwood Springs.
1: Yeah, too little, too late. Just decided to do it after Ryan. We went ahead and started our own series of town halls. The first one, not surprisingly, in his hometown, right there in Grand Junction, community center right in the middle of town, 155 attendees, 2.5 hours of questions. And we didn't filter, we didn't curate, we didn't screen, and we had Republicans, Independents, and Democrats attend.
0: And you commit to doing this if you're elected. You'll continue to do this, not just as a candidate.
1: Of course.
0: Okay. Army veteran and congressional candidate Duane Romero recorded late last month. He's challenging Jeff Hurd in the 3rd Congressional District. Hurd joined us yesterday. When we return, how this Pitkin County business owner is courting voters in Pueblo. This is Colorado Matters from CPR News.
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0: You're back with Colorado Matters from CPR News. I'm Ryan Warner. Control of Congress may very well run through Pueblo and Grand Junction and Durango. Democrat Duane Romero hopes to flip the seat. We heard from Republican incumbent Jeff Hurd yesterday. Romero's with us now. Affordability, Duane Romero, is your top concern. You live in Snowmass. Your real estate management company employs people all the way down the Roaring Fork Valley. And so I gather you see the great contrast in affordability in maybe the greatest in the state. On this other hand, I looked up your firm and some of its listings, if I have that right.
1: There's a division. We have a division of Romero Group Realty. It's a couple of three or four real estate agents. That's right. And we've obviously done third party, buying and selling.
0: Yeah. And, there are homes in the many, many, many millions of dollars whose sales, I'm sure, add to your own bottom line. Do you in any way contribute to the problem you're trying to solve?
1: Not at all. Not at all. But I do appreciate the question.
0: Wait, not at all? That is to say, when a very expensive house sells, that must line your pockets to some extent.
1: It does. There's a commission earned. That's a commission earned, and the agents that participate in that transaction earn that commission. That's no different than the payroll that we make and the salaries that we pay for our property management division. I guess the only difference is our property management division is 95% of our revenue. And our property management division, Ryan, is in the world of managing water districts, sewer districts, drainage districts, roads, utilities, parking garages, open space, irrigations for open space, industrial buildings, commercial buildings, and apartment buildings. And we do that from all the way down in Newcastle, all the way back up to Aspen and every point in between. And we do it with an amazing staff of over 100 full-time, year-round employees, half of which are of Latino descent, and all of which receive tremendous support, compensation, so base, bonus, 401k contributions, profit sharing, healthcare coverage, childcare reimbursements, education and development reimbursements. We do it all. We don't even call ourselves a property management firm, right? We call ourselves a career building center. I think we should serve as a bright example, just trying to do our best of partnering with our teammates and partnering with our communities to do our best that we can. It goes back to the original value statement that I live by, which is service above self, serving the greater good.
0: What is a solution you'd bring to Congress that would make life in the Valley more sustainable?
1: Straight up, working for the people of this district as opposed to working for the president or working for a party boss. In essence, Ryan, it's leadership. It's fundamentally just leadership. Being willing.
0: Leadership doesn't bring the cost down of my mortgage, though.
1: Yeah, but you know what?
0: Give me an example.
1: Yeah, leadership absolutely does in the form of being willing to push for your mortgage and being willing to make sure that financial markets are at least under control and we start to reverse the increase of interest rates. But by the way, leadership is to identify the problems that we have at a national level, not the least of which a $40 trillion ticking time bomb that we're about to hand off to our offspring and their offspring. It brings to mind a simple, I'm here to serve even at my own peril. When's the last time you had a candidate say that?
0: Where would you take a hit so that others would live more affordably?
1: For sure, right back in Congress, making sure that we cut, for example, the One Big Beautiful Bill did a tremendous amount of damage and also the DOGE cuts. So I'd like to go back and reverse the DOGE cuts that cut SNAP benefits. We have 12,000 kids and now been kicked off of SNAP. Number one. Number two, the ACA tax credits, which were a key component to keeping literally millions of people still on some level of health care. That was carved away. That needs to come back. That would be a great one. And then obviously these upcoming additional ratchets, these additional restrictions and requirements to stay in Medicaid are coming up. We've got veterans with 100% disabilities that have lost their Medicaid access because they're not being able to, they won't be able to kind of prove and sustain the work requirements.
0: This is the second time the third congressional Democratic candidate is from Pitkin County. Before that, it was Steamboat. Do voters in Western Southern Colorado identify with you?
1: They do once they understand who I am and where I truly come from, which is to say I've shared the same kind of struggles and experiences of many people in this district when I grew up with single mom, middle of three boys. We were on food stamps down in Southeast Texas. We didn't have any, we weren't on second base. We weren't even on the damn ball field. But that hard work, which resonates with many, many folks in this district, the hard work is a common background. Once you start building up some common backgrounds, you start to be more relatable. By the way, you know, I served. I'm a combat veteran. There's a lot. There's 46,000 veterans in our district alone. And then think about all of their families around them. There's another point of connection. Another point of connection is that I own and operate a business. I'm having to make payroll every 2 weeks. There's a lot of, you know, small businesses in the district that know exactly what that means and how that feels. That's tough.
0: Do you have, when you're talking to folks, do you have kind of a barrier to leap over because of your geography? I mean, there's such a series of assumptions about the Roaring Fork Valley, you know?
1: Yeah, for sure. People do have, obviously there's the skepticism, and I would have the skepticism as well. But once,
0: like how it plays in Pueblo is, I suppose that's my fundamental question. Pueblo is such a fascinating district in terms of how it has swung, you know, Duane.
1: Indeed. And in fact, we actually outperformed in Pueblo in terms of the primary votes, both on our side, our margin of victory in Pueblo alone over the other candidate, 15%, but then also more importantly, the Republican primary there in Pueblo, there was a guy by the name of Hurd and there was a guy by the name of Hanks. And you add their two votes up, we almost matched them up just with my gross votes. In other words, there is absolutely a base of folks that are starting to understand that they've got a candidate who has the backbone, who has the spine, also who has a tremendous amount of experience of serving our communities, serving at the national level, serving at the state level, and serving locally. Massive, 40 plus years and counting. I'm still serving. I'm on the water board right here in Stonemass Village. That's relatable. That starts to say, okay, somebody's in here who might just, you know, have my back. You know, again, didn't wasn't born on second base, you know, fought like hell to get where I was at, showed up here in Aspen for a job, not to come and ski and play and hang out. I came here with negative net worth. I had school debt, like many, many people in the district who are struggling right now.
0: Negative net worth. I love that turn of phrase. Well, I don't love it, but it's such a turn of phrase to say I came with debt. Duane Romero, thank you for your time. I appreciate it.
1: I really appreciate this as well, Ryan. I so enjoy it. Thank you.
0: Duane Romero wants to represent the Roaring Fork Valley in Congress and Pueblo and Grand Junction. He faces incumbent Republican Jeff Hurd in the 3rd Congressional District next month. Interviews and transcripts with both are at CPR.org, also where you'll find our voter guide, your companion up and down this year's record-long ballot. And that ballot goes in the mail as soon as today. Okay, Colorado Matters continues in this next half hour with the Blue Mesa Blues. I'm Ryan Warner. You're with CPR News and KRCC.
2: I'm Bozzy Kanani with these headlines. Nearly 6,000 Coloradans have lost the health coverage they had from the state's Medicaid program. Republican-led cuts to the program took effect Thursday. Among those losing coverage are refugees and other legal immigrants. The state Medicaid agency says it began contacting affected people in May. Construction is now underway on the new stadium in Denver for Summit FC. The women's soccer team had a historic first season, setting a record for attendance at a professional women's sporting event in its debut game. The team's new $200 million stadium will offer views of the Denver skyline and the mountains. It's expected to open in 2 years. If you're still using sprinklers to water your lawn in Denver, you could face hefty fines. Denver Water says because of the drought, watering is banned until next spring. This is CPR News and KRCC.
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0: You're back with Colorado Matters from CPR News and KRCC. I'm Ryan Warner. The drought choking the West has shriveled Colorado's largest reservoir. Blue Mesa stores water for taps and to generate electricity. It's also a popular hangout. But at less than 20% full, it's never been this low. CPR's Western Slope reporter Stina Sieg takes you there.
6: Standing in front of Blue Mesa Reservoir, you can tell something's deeply wrong, even if you've never seen it before. It looks like someone's opened the drain on a gigantic bathtub with only a bit of shiny blue water pooled at the bottom, rocky banks all around.
7: It is very, very heartbreaking right now.
6: Amy Reiser is on a long boat ramp looking at water rings left on the dry, sandy soil. She can see exposed anchors that usually hold docks and a lone lawn chair stuck in the mud.
7: Normally, this is just, you know, jamming with people and everyone's having fun out on the boat.
6: Reiser grew up here on the edge of a vital source of water that spans 20 miles, sandwiched between Montrose and Gunnison. This time of year, it's usually full of bobbing flotillas of visitors, people on their boats and jet skis with their coolers and kids, dogs and music. Reiser's family has run the marinas here for more than 40 years.
7: Everybody says when they go out on the boat, they come back at so much more at peace.
6: Blue Mesa is a huge draw for boaters across Colorado and beyond.
7: Usually May through September.
6: But this year, the fun stopped on July 5th, much earlier than normal.
7: It was very surreal. We actually had a little employee party. All the employees came out. We all jumped in the water and had pizza and, you know, just really kind of sat on the edge of the docks looking around, just not really believing that this is what was happening.
6: Boating season was cut months short, and Reiser's family lost about half their income. Blue Mesa lost its title of Colorado's largest body of water to Lake Granby up north. But for everyone who loves this reservoir, the deeper concern is not just this shocking summer, but the seasons to come.
8: It makes me worried.
6: Julio Del Piccolo is an aquatic biologist with Colorado Parks and Wildlife. The agency raises kokanee salmon here, then stocks the reservoir with the prized fish, making Blue Mesa a premier destination for anglers in the summer months and ice fishers in the winter. But
8: we're certainly going to be seeing reductions in the abundance of fish in this lake in the future.
6: Salmon need cool water to thrive, and less water means warmer water, stressing out the fish and causing toxic algae to grow. Neon blue, it floats on shallow sections of water, sucking away precious oxygen. Del Piccolo has never seen algae like this.
8: That blue and that vibrant.
6: Like a warning sign of just how bad things are at Blue Mesa. And there are actual warning signs posted, too, saying the water is now dangerous to people and pets. It's the worst Blue Mesa has ever looked, says Sonia Chavez.
9: Never seen anything like this.
6: Chavez is the head of the Upper Gunnison River Water Conservancy District, which advocates for Blue Mesa's health and distributing its water fairly.
9: I think we need to equitably share in this water resource. There are communities and economy and people and the environment, both upstream and downstream, that depend on this water supply, and we need to be smarter about the way we use it.
6: Blue Mesa is not a naturally occurring lake. It's man-made, designed by the federal government to store water for downstream communities, farms, and ranches. It also generates electricity and provides habitat for endangered fish. Federal officials take all of that into consideration when they determine how much water to release. This year, they were faced with an abysmal snowpack, that accumulation of snow that builds up throughout the winter.
9: We knew we didn't have the snowpack. We knew we didn't have the water. And so we were letting out more water than we actually had coming in.
6: Chavez says the U.S. Bureau of Reclamation, which controls those water flows, needs to adjust quicker to lean water years like this one.
9: You know, Mother Nature does what it wants. We don't know what next year looks like. If we have another repeat or another drought year next year, we're really going to be hurting.
6: In a worst-case scenario, federal officials say Blue Mesa could dip so low it could briefly stop generating electricity by April. The Bureau of Reclamation says that's unlikely, but also stressed in an email that it all depends on this winter's snowpack, snow that feeds reservoirs like this one. The Gunnison River flows west from Blue Mesa, running green and slow for miles toward the entrance of a historic tunnel. The tunnel diverts some of that water for more than 80,000 customers across Montrose, Delta, and Ouray counties.
10: This is the lifeblood of this valley. It provides the lion's share of irrigation water. It provides our stable drinking water.
6: Steve Pope is the general manager of the Uncompahgre Valley Water Users Association. This year, they had to cut water for all of their users, forcing ranchers and farmers to leave many fields dry.
10: The Olathe sweet corn, the onion producers, the pinto, the beans, and even the large-scale hay producers, they have cattle out there, and they need to feed these cows, and they just haven't gotten the water to irrigate their hay this year.
6: But Pope's customers were mostly able to limp through this season.
10: My main concern is next year. You know, everybody says that the El Nino of all El Ninos is coming.
6: And that climate phenomenon could bring much-needed snow to the bone-dry West. But there's no guarantee, so Pope is not buying into the El Nino hype, at least not yet.
10: Not until I'm shoveling snow.
6: And scientists say it would take a lot of snow to sufficiently refill Blue Mesa Reservoir. That would sure help Amy Reiser, the marina owner. A blockbuster winter would mean a busy summer next year at Blue Mesa. But Reiser's waiting to see whether those dearly needed snowflakes really do fall in the coming months. Until then,
7: I don't know what to tell staff. I don't know what to tell customers. You know, our boaters, our seasonal boaters, live for the summers. And I don't know what to tell anybody. And that's really a hard place to be in.
6: She and her parents and her siblings have called this area home since 1981. But now their livelihood is in limbo.
7: A lot of us have to look at, do we need to move? Do we need to move on to something different? And that's very, very sad, because this is a beautiful place.
6: A place that some of her seasonal employees have already decided to leave. At Blue Mesa Reservoir, I'm Stina Sieg, CPR News.
0: All right, still to come, Lakewood's red delicious history, and a man who saw something else entirely when he stared at an empty tank. This is Colorado Matters from CPR News.
11: Historian Beverly Gage hit the road to learn about America's past. 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
11: A road trip through American history. That's on the next On Point. Coming up at 10, right after Colorado Matters on CPR News and KRCC.
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0: It's Colorado Matters from CPR News. I'm Ryan Warner. He leaves behind a legacy of mesmerizing music.

0: A recording from the Tank Center for Sonic Arts in Rangeley. Composer and sound artist Bruce Odland championed the Tank, as it's affectionately known. He died at his home in New York last month at age 74. The Tank, seven stories high, once held water, but was long ago abandoned. I spoke with Bruce Odland about its unique acoustics in 2013.
1: It's so large, it's like you're standing next to a rocket, and you're like an ant looking at a Pepsi can. How big is it? It's really even hard to tell. But this is pretty big. It's rusted steel panels, it's silver painted, it's got a lot of graffiti on it. When you go inside, it seems even larger. You can't even tell how big it is from the inside because your ears are trying to tell you, and they think you're in the largest cathedral in the world. If I had to guess, it's between 60 and 100 feet tall, maybe 30 or 40 feet across. And your voice lasts forever in there, so it seems to be infinite space to your ears.
0: Tell us about your first encounter with the Tank, just in terms of making music there.
1: I came to Colorado in 75, and I got put on this Chautauqua tour by a brilliant arts administrator, Bob Sheets, who was putting these tours of 60 artists together in a tent show to travel to small towns all over Colorado, and it was really thrilling. Our whole goal was to transform these communities with art. So we were in Rangeley, and I was the guy with headphones on all the time and a couple microphones recording the big rigs and the oil trucks and derricks and whatever else was there. I put together collages and I'd play them back for the people of the town so they hear themselves musically each night. This 4x4 truck rolls up. Two burly guys say, "Are you that guy?" I said, "Yeah, come with us." I did. I got in. They drove up into these dirt hills. I'm getting nervous because, of course, by then everybody's seen Deliverance twice. Exactly. You get the point.
0: Yes.
1: Was this a good idea? And we come over this hill and we see this incredible, huge tank. They say, "Get in." I do. They say, "Is your microphone on?" "Yeah." They said, "Turn it up good and loud." I do. They go outside and they beat on the outside with 2x4s. And this thing reverberates like nothing I've ever heard. But of course, my needles are up way beyond 11 and my eyes are spinning around in their sockets because I'm listening really loud on headphones.
0: Mm.
1: I thought this would sound absolutely fabulous with a more subtle sound source. Came back and started recording there that night, and I've been going back ever since. It's just the most remarkable ultra-cathedral sound. It challenges you. It challenges all your senses. The minute you go through that tube and you hear your first footstep lasts 10 seconds, that's really something you're not prepared

0: The minute you actually experience it, it's so transforming, it becomes sort of mythical. And every sound you make is so physicalized, it lasts and lasts and lasts. You can hear that sound flying around in the space. You could point at it. It's like you could know exactly where that sound is. It's really overwhelming.
1: You and a group of musicians have been making music inside the tank for many years, and I'd like to listen to a recording of you. This is with percussionist Mark McCoyne and trumpeter Ron Miles.

0: It's really like a big echo chamber. And I wonder if it took a lot of experimentation, a lot of learning to make good music inside.
1: Yeah, it's almost like being on a different planet, you know. Ron has an incredible ear, so he could learn how his trumpet responds. You can hear how it changes the color of the sound of the trumpet as the sound moves out and into the space. You can't really even tell when Ron stops playing and the tank starts playing. So he's taking his trumpet in the tank, but it's not like he's playing his trumpet in a recording studio and you're adding some reverberation to his trumpet.
0: Oh, I love what you just said there, Bruce. You can't tell when Ron's trumpet stops playing and the tank starts playing. So in that way, it is like another instrument.
1: Oh, it's whatever you play in there, you're playing the tank. You could play the tank with the trumpet. You could play the tank with your voice. You could play the tank with the drum. But no matter what you do in there, you're playing tank music because the tank is the instrument. So if you play a note that the tank likes, it lasts twice as long as a note the tank doesn't like.
0: You're anthropomorphizing. I love it.
1: Yeah, it's really eerie because what it is technically, the tank has an overtone series because it's so big and sound lasts long enough that notes that match up to the distance of the tank up and down makes a wavelength. So you can actually sing, and you hear the tank go, It can shift a note almost half a step.
2: That is composer and sound artist Bruce Odland speaking with me in 2013 about the tank. He was raising money to save it and turn it into an art center. Successfully, it turns out. Odland retired as chair of the tank's board in July. He died 2 months later at age 74. A memorial will take place at the tank next spring. Here's more from Inside, a piece called Snowdrops, featuring Odland, Mark McCoyne, and Mark Fuller.

0: They called it the Fruit Belt, an orchard-rich corridor on the Front Range. Remnants remain apple trees speckling neighborhoods. An annual festival celebrates this agricultural history. CPR's Nathan Fernando Frescas takes us there in our series Colorado Wonders.
1: When Matt Wilgenbusch first saw this 1927 farmhouse, he was instantly smitten.
2: Came with almost a half an acre, and then we learned of the old pear tree and the old apple tree and all the old stuff, and we just fell in love with the place.
1: Wilgenbusch and his partner were house shopping in Lakewood, and in this shady neighborhood full of trees, they knew immediately this was the home for them.
2: And we've been on a journey with it ever since.
1: Outside his house, Wilgenbusch and I stand under a large, very mature apple tree.
2: We started to learn about some of the old history, rumors that there were orchards through here.
1: Wilgenbusch works as a landscape architect, so it makes sense that he got really excited, and he started to wonder if his trees were from those old orchards.
2: There's actually three different apple trees across the street that are old and kind of heritage. You go further down the street about a block or two, there are three or four or five other varieties, as far as I can tell, that are just in eyesight.
1: It's true that this part of Jefferson County was once full of orchards. This so-called fruit belt stretched along Clear Creek out to Golden.
3: It was an agricultural area.
4: Dan Klimek is a volunteer with Heritage Lakewood Belmar Park. It has a museum and other buildings that document this history.
3: I mean, actually, one of the things that's interesting is this area was actually rural Jefferson County. So people in Denver would want to get out of the city, they'd go out into the country, which was Lakewood.
4: These orchards had names like Beehive Farms, Cider Hill, and Oriole Orchard. Homesteaders started them in the 1870s to plant apple trees for their own use. But a couple decades later, something happened. One rancher decided to capitalize on all this growth. His name was Valentine DeVinny, and he started a full-on you-pick-it orchard. DeVinny marketed it to Denverites who traveled from the city. It was a very early example of agritourism.
3: There you go. So now I always take a look to make sure everything looks like it's aligned.
4: The city celebrates that history every year with a festival called Cider Days. It takes place in early October at the park. There's even apple pressing. Next to a big red barn in the park, I recently got to try out this old equipment. People bring their own apples and first dump them into three large buckets of liquid, a critical first step before the pressing.
5: So wait, so you're bleaching them first to kind of clean them, and then what, this is the wash off?
6: I think this is the rinse.
4: Then Klimek leads me over to an iron contraption for apple pressing. It's supported on a small wooden frame.
3: This gets slid in, and then this wheel gets turned down.
4: I turn a large wheel that spins a blade, chopping up the fresh apples into mush and drops it into a wooden bucket. From there, I turn another knob that starts to squeeze down that mush.
5: Oh, I see it, yeah.
3: Okay, there you go.
4: Then the good stuff. Fresh, sweet-smelling apple cider. We all grab a paper cup and divide up our reward. Even my sound engineer and photographer, too.
5: Taste here. All right, cheers.
6: Cheers.
5: Mmm. Oh, that's good.
3: Is that an enjoyable face?
5: That is very good.
4: Klimek says Cider Days draws well over 10,000 people. And outside Heritage Lakewood's orchard room, you'll find five historic apple trees. These days, most of the orchards are long gone. That's largely due to the rapid suburban development that started after World War II.
1: But back in the neighborhood where Matt Wilgenbusch lives, the Lakewood resident is growing more apple trees.
2: So I took a course earlier this year from Seed Savers Exchange in Northeast Iowa.
1: In his own backyard garden, Wilgenbusch shows me tiny apple tree samplings. He's grafted 18 trees and 12 have sprouted. We did lose some to hail, and now he has a bigger goal.
2: I think there were six different varieties. So we had the Beacon, the Cortland, the Delicious, the Golden Delicious, the Jonathan, and then the McIntosh, and then one unknown.
1: Wilgenbusch took DNA samples of the trees in his neighborhood, and he's worked with a lab in Washington State to identify them. And he's documenting all of this. He's even got a large map that shows where all the heritage trees are.
5: Where is your house?
2: So we're kind of almost in the middle, right about there.
1: It's an effort to bring back some of that rich and tasty history. I'm Nathan Fernando Frascas, CPR News.
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1: When Matt Wilgenbusch first saw this 1927... 1927-

0: and everything.
1: I'm Ryan Warner. Thanks for spending time with us. And special thanks to senior producer Tom Hess. 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
2: 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We put several Colorado Capital News Alliance reporters in the hot seat to compete in a game show about this year's really big ballot. 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
3: When he first visited Colorado, Schuyler Colfax was stepbrother to a Denverite and near the front of the line of succession to be U.S. president. In 1865, the Indiana congressman was Speaker of the U.S. House of Representatives and a good person to get friendly with as he held the federal purse strings. So renaming 15th Avenue Colfax Avenue in his honor was likely for some kind of favor, though today no one seems to know just what that might have been. Schuyler Colfax rose one step higher on the national stage, vice president to Ulysses S. Grant for a term, and then a corruption scandal took him out of the light. But Colfax Avenue goes on, the longest commercial street in America. Its street signs stretch across the whole metro area and onto the plains from Golden to Strasburg, all stamped with the name of a man from Indiana who might have been president.
4: A Colorado postcard from Colorado Public Radio.
5: Live from NPR News, I'm Lakshmi Singh. The Attorney General of New York is now leading a criminal investigation into an alleged gang rape at a Cornell University fraternity house. As NPR's Brian Mann explains, New York Governor Kathy Hochul says she appointed AG Letitia James in the hopes of finding out why the 2024 case was not fully investigated.
6: Hochul says she's troubled by the behavior of university leaders, campus police, and a local prosecutor who dropped the investigation 2 years ago after seeing only a partial transcript of the woman's allegations.
7: I will not allow anyone to sweep this case under the rug.
6: Letitia James, the state attorney general, will now take over the criminal probe. Hochul says she'll also push to close a loophole in state law that makes it harder to prosecute sex crimes when the victim has been drinking or using drugs.
7: Voluntary intoxication is not a license for sexual assault or gang rape, period.
6: Cornell University has also agreed to Hochul's demand that an outside counsel review the school's handling of the case. Brian Mann, NPR News, Ithaca, New York.
5: The U.S. bond market is showing some relief after the government's latest jobs report eased concerns about a potentially overheating economy that pushes inflation higher. NPR's Scott Horsley has more.
8: The U.S. employers added just 29,000 jobs last month. That's weaker than forecasters were expecting. And job gains for both July and August were revised down by a total of 60,000. The updated figures now show a net loss of jobs during the month of July. We're still not seeing a massive number of layoffs across the economy, but most industries just aren't doing a lot of hiring either.
5: That's NPR's Scott Horsley reporting. Looking at Wall Street, we see the Dow is up 188 points. S&P has risen 59. The NASDAQ is up 347 points, or 1.2%. Democrats are expanding the map of congressional races that they say could be winnable in this fall's midterm elections. NPR's Tamara Keith reports the new list includes 66 districts.
9: The Democratic Congressional Campaign Committee is pushing into traditionally Republican territory, adding districts in Kansas, North Carolina, Texas, and Oklahoma, among others, to its districts in play list. That is a list of congressional districts where the party committee thinks it can be competitive. It doesn't mean the Democratic candidates in these races have an easy path to victory, but it does mean Democrats are bullish about their chances overall. Republicans are projecting confidence as well, with Speaker Mike Johnson traveling around the country saying he thinks his party will expand its House majority. Tamara Keith, NPR News.
5: Yesterday, President Trump was in Texas and Oklahoma, and Vice President J.D. Vance was in Florida. It's NPR News.
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11: This is CPR News. I'm Bozzy Kanani. Today, county clerks in Colorado will start mailing out ballots for the November 3rd election. CPR's Caitlin Kim tells us more about what's coming.
12: It'll be a pretty long ballot. All statewide offices are up for grabs, as well as congressional seats and a whole host of statehouse and local offices. Voters will also be asked to weigh in on more than a dozen statewide ballot measures. If you haven't registered to vote, you have until October 26th to do so if you want to receive a mail ballot. Caitlin Kim, CPR News.
11: If you have questions about the candidates and issues on that long ballot, be sure to check out CPR's voter guide at cpr.org. Colorado's newest professional sports team broke ground this week on its new stadium in Denver. CPR's Haviland Haskell reports.
13: Summit FC has already had a historic first season, setting a record for attendance at a professional women's sporting event in its very first game. Construction is underway on the team's new $200 million stadium, expected to be open by the end of 2028. Denver Mayor Mike Johnston called the stadium a major step forward.
14: This really is a field of our own, designed by women's sports for women's sports. That was what was missing in this landscape for so long. It's what our residents wanted so badly, and it's what we are so proud to deliver.
13: The stadium will offer views of the Denver skyline and of the mountains, and is also going to bring a recreational park and eventually new restaurants and housing to the surrounding Baker neighborhood. For CPR News, I'm Haviland Haskell.
11: If you live in Denver, there's more you can toss in the compost bin. You can now compost paper that's been soiled by food, like pizza boxes and paper towels. The city aims to divert 70% of solid waste to recycling and composting by 2032. This is CPR News, 90.1 in Denver.

This is On Point. I'm Meghna Chakrabarty. When we think of the idea of America, those ideas are often the ones presented to us via the nation's historians. Beverly Gage is one of them. She's a Pulitzer Prize-winning Yale history professor and author of many books, including G-Man, J. Edgar Hoover, and The Making of the American Century. Well, recently, Gage decided to do something interesting. She's flipping the script, so to speak. She decided to absorb American history in the way that most of us actually experience it rather than simply receive it. To celebrate America's 250th, Beverly Gage went on a road trip. A history professor and author of many books, including G-Man, J. Edgar Hoover, and The Making of the American Century. Well, recently, Gage decided to do something interesting. She's flipping the script, so to speak. She decided to absorb American history in the way that most of us actually experience it rather than simply receive it. To celebrate America's 250th, Beverly Gage went on a road trip. And the result is her new book, This Land Is Your Land, a road trip.

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3: I'm Peter O'Dowd. It's Here and Now. Coming up, unemployment ticked up a month before the midterm elections. Leaders of both parties are charging to the finish line.
2: Also, when the Taliban seized power again in Afghanistan 5 years ago, Mirsal Rahim was among the last women to escape. Now in the U.S., she lives with guilt, knowing how many others were left behind.
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3: These stories and...
5: A reckoning is beckoning.
3: New music from an artist unafraid to reckon with her troubled past. Mary Gaucher, coming up Here and Now.
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6: Live from NPR News, I'm Lakshmi Singh. Leaders of the world's most advanced economies, the G7, say they will coordinate to release 100 million barrels of crude oil over the next 4 months, including a substantial release of diesel fuel within the first 20 days. This in an effort to stabilize prices and ensure supply. NPR's Eleanor Beardsley reports French President Emmanuel Macron called the G7 meeting following pressure from the Trump administration.
7: President Trump had threatened to stop exports of U.S. diesel entirely in an attempt to lower U.S. prices ahead of the midterm elections. French President Emmanuel Macron has previously said such a move would be a catastrophe. European governments are also under huge pressure from their populations as the price of gas and diesel skyrockets. The G7 leaders said they agreed on the coordinated measures that would help stabilize energy supplies, shield households and businesses from price shocks, and strengthen the long-term resilience of global energy systems. Eleanor Beardsley, NPR News, Paris.
6: The governor of New York's appointing State Attorney General Letitia James to oversee the investigation into an alleged gang rape at a Cornell University fraternity house 2 years ago. On NPR's Here Now, former federal prosecutor Moira Penza lays out what she hopes the state AG examines.
8: Well, if I were Letitia James, I'm going to be looking not only at whether these charges should be brought, but what were the failures 2 years ago and making sure that we don't repeat those failures. So now you're going to want to be interviewing witnesses, putting them before a grand jury, applying for search warrants for electronic records, and subpoenaing all of the information obtained by Cornell as part of the Title IX investigation.
6: At a news conference today, the New York AG said she was focused on the criminal investigation, not on the actions of the Tompkins County District Attorney criticized for failing to thoroughly investigate the case. The accuser, identified as Jane Doe, filed a lawsuit last month naming, among others, Cornell, Chi Phi fraternity, and seven of its members. The administration has begun mailing $500 checks to some Americans who bought health insurance through the Affordable Care Act. NPR's Windsor Johnson has more on the payments and who qualifies.
9: Nearly a million people in 30 states are receiving the payments. There are eligible customers who bought coverage through healthcare.gov without federal help paying their premiums. People in states with their own insurance marketplaces are not included. The Trump administration says the money comes from excess fees collected to run the federal marketplace. Insurance companies pay those fees and pass the costs along through premiums. But health policy experts caution that a surplus doesn't necessarily mean customers were overcharged. The checks began going out Wednesday, along with a letter from President Trump touting his efforts to lower health care costs. Windsor Johnston, NPR News, Washington.
6: It's NPR.
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11: This is CPR News. I'm Bozzy Kanani. Nearly 6,000 Coloradans have lost the health coverage they had from the state's Medicaid program. Here's CPR health reporter John Daly.
12: Medicaid, a joint federal-state program, provides free or low-cost medical coverage to those with limited incomes and resources. Republican-led cuts to the program, passed in last year's One Big Beautiful Bill law, take effect Thursday. Among those losing coverage are refugees and other legal immigrants. Here's Nicole Cervera-Loy with the advocacy group Color.
13: I'm hearing a lot of fear. I feel like there has been a lot of confusion. There's been no comprehensive communication to the communities that are being impacted by these changes.
12: The state Medicaid agency says it began contacting affected people in May. I'm John Daly, CPR News.
11: If you live in Denver and haven't remembered to turn off your sprinklers, you could find yourself facing hefty fines. Denverite's Kyle Harris has this warning.
14: No surprise, the state's facing a big drought. This summer, Denver Water begged residents to cut their usage by 20%. But that did not happen. So now the provider is threatening to fine first-time violators with $500. Second-time violators could face $1,000 fines. Multifamily and commercial property owners could face even steeper penalties. If you break the rules enough, Denver Water could shut off your supply altogether. The ban on lawn watering will go through spring of 2027. After that, who knows? I'm Kyle Harris, Denverite.
11: This is CPR News, 90.1 in Denver. We're heading into a warm and dry weekend in Colorado, with highs in the low 80s at lower elevations.
15: CPR is sustained by gifts from the community, including those from Legacy Gifts. 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
2: I'm Indira Lakshmanan in Boston. It's Here and Now. Some numbers out today may foreshadow a tough road ahead for Republicans in next month's midterm elections. The unemployment rate rose to 4.2%. The average price of a gallon of gas nationwide is now $4.40 today, according to AAA. That's almost $1.50 higher than before the war with Iran began more than 7 months ago. And we're learning the administration is deploying 9,000 more troops and another battleship to the Middle East in a war the president vowed would last only a few weeks.
3: So with that, it's time for our politics roundtable. We have two reporters today who just landed big interviews. Francesca Chambers, USA Today White House correspondent, spoke with Congressman Hakeem Jeffries, who, as we know, is in line to be Speaker of the House if Democrats end up doing well in November. Francesca, welcome.
16: Thanks so much for having me.
3: And Eric Cordalesa, senior correspondent at Time Magazine, sat down with President Trump at the White House on Monday. Eric, nice to speak with you.
17: Good to be with you. Thank you.
3: All right, Eric, technically your get was just a tiny bit bigger, so we're going to start with you. You got 75 minutes with the president this week. You've interviewed him a number of times over the years. How did he seem on a verge of a new chapter in his presidency?
17: You know, I think he seemed a little bit more subdued in some ways than I have seen him.
3: Also, a senior correspondent at Time Magazine sat down with President Trump at the White House on Monday. Eric, nice to speak with you.
17: Good to be with you. Thank you.
3: All right, Eric, technically your get was just a tiny bit bigger, so we're going to start with you. You got 75 minutes with the president this week. You've interviewed him a number of times over the years. How did he seem on a verge of a new chapter in his presidency?
17: You know, I think he seemed a little bit more subdued in some ways than I have seen him in the past. He was highly fixated on construction and renovation.

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5: It's Here and Now. Musician Mary Gaucher's tumultuous younger years would be enough to harden her heart. But the Grammy-nominated songwriter continues to show the world a tender, empathetic soul who's still not afraid to make a political comment on the state of the world. Her works appeared on the hit TV show Yellowstone, and her new album is called Reckoning.

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0: Romero is challenging incumbent Republican Jeff Hurd. 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

0: as hordes of fortune seekers streamed toward the Rocky Mountains in 1859, they carried a little book to show the way. The Illustrated Miner's Handbook and Guide to Pikes Peak rolled off a St. Louis press the same year the 59ers joined the Pikes Peak Gold Rush. 6 by 8 inches, with 75 pages and fold-out maps, the handbook slipped easily into a pocket or saddlebag, the perfect trail companion. Inside, first-hand accounts, local knowledge, and practical advice. What supplies and tools to buy, how to ford rivers, and where to find reliable merchants. It even suggested small comforts for the trail, soap, tobacco, and playing cards for passing the time. That kind of detail shaped more than journeys. It shaped economies. Each traveler who followed the guide toward the Rockies helped steer money, trade, and people into the region that would become Colorado.
1: A Colorado 150 postcard, supported by Denver Zoo Conservation Alliance.
2: Live from NPR News, I'm Lakshmi Singh. The U.S.'s big employment report is out. Businesses added 29,000 jobs last month, far below what economists projected. But Gus Fouché, the chief economist for PNC Financial Services Group, seems upbeat about the fact that the unemployment rate rose slightly to 4.2%.
3: The reason it rose is because we had more people looking for work over the month. That's actually a good sign. We've seen fewer people looking for work in recent months, in part because of restrictions on immigration. But if we see more people entering the labor force, more people looking for work, that means they're encouraged by the job market.
2: Gains in wages, an important measure of the job market strength, have not kept pace with rising prices in recent months. The overall economy is a dominant issue ahead of the November midterm elections. Well, President Trump heads to Alabama today for a campaign rally. He had vowed to help Republicans in the most competitive midterm races. Instead, he's hitting reliably red states. Yesterday in Durant, Oklahoma, thousands of people waited hours in the rain to see Trump. From member station KOSU, Sierra Pfeiffer reports.
4: Throngs of people from across Oklahoma and Texas snaked outside the Choctaw Nation Event Center hours before Trump was scheduled to appear. Despite sagging approval ratings, those who made the trip still back him. That includes Mona Adkinson, who traveled down from Seminole to see the president. She says she wants to support the people Trump is endorsing.
5: When he puts his stamp of approval on these candidates, we believe that they will legitimately toe the line for our party, for our conservative values, for our Christian values.
4: A handful of Republican candidates attended the event, hoping Trump's blessing will translate into victory in November. For NPR News, I'm Sierra Pfeiffer in Durant.
2: The Fly Dubai pilots in an altercation this week that forced an emergency landing of their plane are now in the United Arab Emirates. Most of the passengers who are on the plane are Israeli. The UAE is investigating the case and potential motives. NPR's Amber Trawi has more from Saudi Arabia.
6: Saudi Arabia says the pilots left the city of Tabuk on Thursday and were flown to the United Arab Emirates accompanied by an Emirati security team. Israel's Prime Minister Benjamin Netanyahu says the plane's captain was stabbed by his co-pilot before Israeli passengers entered the cockpit and subdued the attacker. In a video call with India's Prime Minister, the Indian captain of the plane tells him from a hospital bed in the UAE that he managed to open the cockpit door while being attacked. The plane made an emergency landing Wednesday morning in Tabuk, where both pilots were hospitalized for injuries. Netanyahu says the pilot who attacked the plane's captain is from Oman. This has yet to be confirmed by Emirati, Saudi, or Omani authorities. Aya Batrawi, NPR News, Riyadh, Saudi Arabia.
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8: This is CPR News. I'm Bozzy Kanani. Today, county clerks in Colorado will start mailing out ballots for the November 3rd election. CPR's Caitlin Kim tells us more about what's coming.
9: It'll be a pretty long ballot. All statewide offices are up for grabs, as well as congressional seats and a whole host of state house and local offices. Voters will also be asked to weigh in on more than a dozen statewide ballot measures. If you haven't registered to vote, you have until October 26th to do so if you want to receive a mail ballot. Caitlin Kim, CPR News.
8: If you have questions about the candidates and issues on that long ballot, Be sure to check out CPR's voter guide at CPR.org. Colorado's newest professional sports team broke ground this week on its new stadium in Denver. CPR's Haviland Haskell reports.
10: Summit FC has already had a historic first season, setting a record for attendance at a professional women's sporting event in its very first game. Construction is underway on the team's new $200 million stadium, expected to be open by the end of 2028. Denver Mayor Mike Johnston called the stadium a major step forward.
11: This really is a field of our own, designed by women's sports for women's sports. That was what was missing in this landscape for so long. It's what our residents wanted so badly, and it's what we are so proud to deliver.
10: The stadium will offer views of the Denver skyline and of the mountains, and is also going to bring a recreational park and eventually new restaurants and housing to the surrounding Baker neighborhood. For CPR News, I'm Haviland Haskell.
8: If you live in Denver, there's more you can toss in the compost bin. You can now compost paper that's been soiled by food, like pizza boxes and paper towels. The city aims to divert 70% of solid waste to recycling and composting by 2032. This is CPR News, 90.1 in Denver.
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14: I'm Indira Lakshmanan in Boston. It's Here and Now. New York Attorney General Letitia James is now in charge of the investigation into an alleged sexual assault at Cornell University in 2024. That's after New York Governor Kathy Hochul appointed her as special prosecutor. Let's get some perspective from Moira Penza, a former federal prosecutor who has tried many high-profile sex assault cases. Moira, thanks so much for joining us.
15: Thank you, Indira. Happy to be speaking with you.
14: So this student, who's being referred to as Jane Doe, told Cornell police 2 years ago that she was raped by seven members of a fraternity. A campus police report summarized her allegations, but left out her definitive statement that she had been raped. The local DA decided not to take the case, and the men who deny wrongdoing were never charged. So if you were in Letitia James's shoes being thrown this case 2 years later, what would your focus be on right now?
15: Well, if I were Letitia James, I'm going to be looking not only at whether these charges should be brought, but what were the failures 2 years ago and making sure that we don't repeat those failures. So now you're going to want to be interviewing witnesses, putting them before a grand jury, applying for search warrants for electronic records, and subpoenaing all of the information obtained by Cornell as part of the Title IX investigation. And the difference here is Letitia James is going to have an office with prosecutors who really understand being trauma-informed and misconceptions about victim behavior. And so I think now the important piece for her will to be make to make sure that the public can be confident that if there is a case to be brought, it will be. And if there is not, to understand that the alleged victim and the alleged perpetrators were treated justly.
14: In this case, the student went to the frat house and she already felt inebriated, according to what she told Cornell police. New York is one of the states where it's harder to charge people with rape if the accuser was voluntarily intoxicated. There are also allegations that she was pressured to take ketamine at the
15: brought, it will be. And if there is not, to understand that the alleged victim and the alleged perpetrators were treated justly.
14: In this case, the student went to the frat house and she already felt inebriated, according to what she told Cornell police. New York is one of the states where it's harder to charge people with rape if the accuser was voluntarily intoxicated. There are also allegations that she was pressured to take ketamine at the frat. So I know victim advocates are trying to get the law changed, but

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2: This is Science Friday. I'm Flora Lichtman. Earlier this week, the oldest natural history museum in the country, the Academy of Natural Sciences of Drexel University in Philadelphia, closed its doors to the public. Museum leaders said attendance never came back after COVID, and it's too expensive to keep the doors open for visitors. There's also rumors that the Sternberg Museum of Natural History in Hays, Kansas, may be mothballed soon, according to the local paper, The Hays Post. What is going on? How can natural history museums stay relevant when there's a lot of competition for our attention? And what happens to the collections when a museum shuts down? Will the dinosaur bones be going the way of the dinosaurs? Here to talk about it are my guests. Dr. Jason Cryan is the executive director of the Natural History Museum of Utah, and Dr. Barbara Tears is the former director of the herbarium of the New York Botanical Garden. Thanks to you both for talking to me today.
3: Glad to be here.
4: Thanks, Flora.
2: Jason, you run a museum. Does this news send a shiver down your spine?
4: It does. And it's such a troubling and challenging idea to lose these resources from our communities. I think natural history museums and science museums are under challenges that really have not been before seen or felt. With the prevalence of these traveling exhibitions of AI and AR generated experiences, along with the economy, which is challenging and expensive for people, the competition for discretionary dollars and families is heightened. And so natural history museums, science museums need to really refocus on being societally relevant, on being engaging, being welcoming, and being community service organizations.
2: How is that different from what they were doing before?
4: Well, I think the traditional view of a natural history museum is rather static exhibits showing taxidermied animals and habitats from both local and far away.
2: I love the dioramas, though.
4: And, you know, a lot of people do. And we all grew up with these dioramas. And they do have a special place in our hearts. But to be totally fair, I think that those are rather anachronistic experiences. And I think that we need to be much more experiential, much more relevant, much more engaging, certainly welcoming to our communities.
3: So there's been a trend to make museums more inclusive, more outreach to the community. It's been a major focus of the American Alliance for Museums and other organizations. And a tremendous amount has been done. But the problem is always that these programs that one adds to be extra engaging add on to the budget, and they don't at least immediately reap a reward. They put more pressure on the staff. They put more pressure on resources. And the problem with museum funding is that it has been going down now for quite a long time. In the course of my career, I saw a continual downturn in the budgets that were available for the work that we do. So there, at this point, when things are really critical, there's nothing much to give up. And you could do more, but you have to figure out how to pay for that more, because the staff, most likely in most museums, are already doing more in a week than they are paid for, maybe sometimes 20% more.
2: Well, let's talk about funding. I mean, where does the money come from to keep museums open, and how have those funding streams changed?
4: So there are many models, and I think that depending on the model, depending on how the museum is associated with the university or the direct government, or whether state or federal, or private 501c3. There are many different models. And there, as Barbara had mentioned, there are some significant changes in many of those revenue streams. Currently, the Institute for Museum and Library Sciences, IMLS, a federal institute, which traditionally has provided great funding for organizations such as ours, their budgets have been slashed, and there are opportunities for funding are fewer and farther between.
3: And the problem is that, you know, there's short-term funding, such as grants, which are wonderful. National Science Foundation for collections support, renovation, even for the adoption of orphan collections. I think I had maybe 15 or 20 grants related to that during the course of my career, and the IMLS too. The problem is that those are grants with a term. They last 2 to 4 years maybe. But finding sustaining funding, funding for operational, for the operational budget, the one that pays the janitors and the preparators and the lights and so forth, is much harder to get. And private donors, named galleries and so forth, often are a great source of support. But there has been a concern in the private funding world for some time that perhaps the next generation of private funders are looking elsewhere to put their money, not necessarily in the traditional cultural institutions that their parents and grandparents supported.
2: That the new people in philanthropy don't want their name on a building at a natural history museum anymore.
3: You know, they have other priorities. Yeah. And I wouldn't say they're not doing it, of course, but I don't think it's a given that yeah. just because a family for generations has supported something, the next generation will do so as well.
2: What about politics? How does that play a role in your funding streams and whether these museums stay open?
3: Museums are generally have been averse to political, getting too deeply involved in political issues. It's as if the issues that they were supporting, which are often about sustainability, about preserving culture, about diversity, conservation of nature, those issues have become political around them. They didn't used to be considered all that controversial, but now they are. And I suspect, although I don't have any direct evidence, that museums are trying to use different words to convey their message, words that are not going to be triggering. And so politics are entering the realm of what we do, although I am quite sure that no responsible natural history museum is turning away from their core mission, which is about preserving the diversity of the planet.
2: Jason?
4: I agree with Barbara 100%. I think what Barbara just said is entirely correct. We are finding ways to repackage some of the core strengths, some of the fundamental activities that museums do. So we serve K through gray, as some people say, the full lifetime of experience and education. And yet we, in doing so, we can, in kind of current lingos, emphasize the fact that we are teaching valuable workforce skills and helping to prepare the next generation of STEM workers, who many of whom have gotten their start in museums and cultural institutions like ours.
2: Have you lost grant money?
4: We have. And there was one particular grant that dealt with climate change and public education. And that was an unfortunate circumstance for the investigator who had that grant. But we continue to do the work. And in doing so, we believe that we're serving society.
2: Okay. Barbara, what happens when a museum closes? I mean, will we see fossils for sale on eBay?
3: Well, that would be a horrible outcome. And, you know, it depending on the state and depending on the funding and under which those collections were made, all sorts of things, it could be illegal. It could certainly affect the tax status of the museum if they sell off their artifacts, because once you begin to sell things, it could be that then all of your holdings will be considered taxable items. So it has real implications. It's very unethical to sell museum collections, but I wouldn't say it couldn't happen. What typically happens is that the collections are given elsewhere. There are other museums that may take if not an entire collection. In the case, say, of Sternberg, perhaps the fossils would go one place, the herpetological collections somewhere else, the fish somewhere else. And in the past, that has been routine. In fact, that has been a practice that goes back to the earliest days of museums. There were often small museums that maintained a collection, but then when the interested staff left, the collections were given elsewhere. That's nothing new. And generally, most collections so absorbed have been well cared for and made available for study, just as they would have been originally. When we start talking about collections of the magnitude of the Academy of Natural Sciences with 19 million objects, probably no other museum is prepared space-wise, funding-wise, to take on collections of that magnitude.
2: Barbara, how hard is it to relocate a collection? What does that even entail?
3: Well, it's never easy, put it that way. My experience was mostly with plant collections, which may be among the easiest because they're flat and glued to paper sheets and they can be bundled and put in boxes. It gets far more complicated when you start talking about things like insects, which are very delicate and are pinned in place. And then, of course, huge complications when we start talking about dinosaurs, large collections of specimens preserved in fluids. So a couple of years ago, I did a little test to see if I could figure out what would be an average cost per specimen for moving. So I went back over 25 years of NSF funding of collection movement. And I found that it's never less than a dollar a specimen. It could range as high or as $5 or even $10, depending on the size and scope. So the numbers get high immediately. There's the packing of the specimens. There's the actual transport. There's the unloading. And then there's the incorporation, which can take years. And if the specimens have been cataloged electronically, all of those records have to be changed as well. So it's a very lengthy and sort of painstaking operation.
2: Well, and then presumably, like, it's, you can't just stick them in any storage unit, right?
3: No.
2: They can't just go in the basement, like my storage.
4: Right.
3: Hopefully not.
2: Give me the details of what is involved.
3: So you will always have to have a room with climate control and, of course, no leakage. It has to have a very strong floor if you're going to put a lot of heavy cabinets on it, but older buildings often do not have the floor capacity, so you may need a reinforced floor. You will need to have an air handling system that moves the air quickly out to take dust and insect particles, and you have to have cabinetry that is airtight and that will not allow pests or water, anything else to get in them. You need to have a security system to make sure that they're, especially when we're talking about things that can be sold, to make sure that there isn't theft. You need the right kind of lighting that will be sufficient for study, but not so much to damage the specimens. There are a million requirements, and it is very expensive to retrofit a space to be adequate for museum collections.
4: So in addition to all of those factors that Barbara rightly has just described, those are really more for traditional collections and very, you know, critical to all of those collections. But kind of more modern methods of preservation too are ultra-cold freezers to preserve the genetic material in these specimens and tissues in perpetuity for genetic work, for genomic work. In addition, all of the infrastructure related to digitization and imaging and scanning and making these available, these collections and their data and their images available on these collective global digital interfaces. These are resources for global scientific endeavors that impact environmental studies and medical, human medicine, and just really everything that you can think of. And so these are vital collections that are used. They are growing, they're preserved to maintain this incredible treasure of information.
2: You know, in a world where everything can be digitized and now you have machines that can analyze data more quickly than we ever could, What's the reason for keeping the paper copy?
4: Florida, to get to your question, the electronic, the digital aspect of these collections is critical to keeping museums relevant. However, keeping the originals, keeping those authentic objects will always be important, because even though a museum worker or a researcher from around the world with an internet access can search through our collections, oftentimes it's necessary to go back to the original source and verify and study further.
3: Yeah, that, you know, you can't get DNA out of a picture.
4: Right.
3: Increasingly, over the years, my time at the New York Botanical Garden, many of the people who came to study were requesting a small amount of money for DNA sequencing. And now in the plant community, in the herbarium community, the new thing is spectral imaging, doing image. You can use herbarium specimens to detect all sorts of things about how a plant grew and what traits it had to survive in its habitat. Those are all things that you can't get from the image, although the image can be useful to help you focus a project like that.
2: Barbara, what do we lose if we lose museums?
3: We lose our past. We lose an understanding of the way that our environments have developed, and we also lose a really important clue as to where they're going. We have, through our museums, we have a record of past life on Earth. And with the kinds of techniques we have available to us today to analyze the data, we get a very clear picture of where we might be going and what we may lose or gain in the future in terms of biodiversity.
4: We also lose places, critical places, where so many of us become inspired. We
3: Yes.
4: become engaged with our natural and cultural environment. We become connected to nature. We become connected to others in our community. These are places where I think where so many people find inspiration and their curiosity, their innate curiosity is stimulated. You know, these are the future generations of STEM workers, of doctors, of politicians and decision makers. And if we don't give them these opportunities to connect with their own world, then we lose so much.
2: Dr. Jason Cryan is the executive director of the Natural History Museum of Utah, and Dr. Barbara Tears is the former director of the Herbarium of the New York Botanical Garden. Thank you both for taking the time to talk to me today.
3: You're welcome. Thank you.
4: My pleasure, Flora. Thank you.
2: That's about all the time that we have for this hour. BJ Lederman composed our theme music. And if you missed any part of the show today, please check out our podcast. It's on every platform. It's on every day. And it is free. Just search for Science Friday. 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And of course, we're on social media. 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We will cleanse your feed, I promise. And one more thing, a special shout out to George Harper, our stewardship manager, who does so much to make sure that we keep the lights on. Happy birthday, George. Thank you for listening. I'm Flora Lichtman.

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1: 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We put several Colorado Capital News Alliance reporters in the hot seat to compete in a game show about this year's really big ballot. 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

0: Jane Doe went to campus police on November 14th, and according to these documents that we reviewed, she spoke for hours with an officer, and it ends up being almost 120 pages of a transcript of her telling in graphic detail her understanding of what happened in those critical hours and how she felt that she was not fully consensual to the events.
1: I'm Rachel Abrams. That's coming up on The Daily from The New York Times.
2: Live from NPR News in Culver City, California, I'm Dwayne Brown. The Indian pilot who managed to unlock the cockpit door of a Fly Dubai flight earlier this week after he was stabbed is now being hailed as a hero, effectively saving the lives of passengers. NPR's Dia Hadid has more.
3: The pilot's name is Smit Machar, and Indian TV channels like Republic World and News 18 spared no praise for him.
4: National pride, world hero.
3: Prime Minister Narendra Modi video called Machar, who is recovering in a Dubai hospital, and told him, "The whole country is praying for you." Machar was stabbed by his co-pilot while on a Fly Dubai flight packed with Israeli nationals. He told the Prime Minister that he had collapsed, but told himself he had to get up to open the cockpit door. Otherwise, he said, passengers would lose their lives. After Machar unlocked the door, passengers rushed in and overpowered the other pilot, and two passengers, who happened to be pilots, safely landed the plane. Dia Hadid, NPR News, Mumbai.
2: Maryland is now the first state in the nation to pass a law restricting the use of consumers' personal data to charge them more for groceries. NPR's Windsor Johnston has more on what the law bans and what it still allows.
5: The restrictions cover larger grocery stores and third-party delivery services. They target personalized markups based on information about the customer. But there's an exception for voluntary loyalty programs, which have given shoppers discounts for decades. University of Chicago marketing professor Jean-Pierre Dubé says that history helps sellers gauge what people are willing to spend.
6: It's not a pricing discussion, it's a privacy discussion. People are worried that things they thought were private information about themselves might now be not just affecting what they're charged, but just marketing in general.
5: Other states, including New York and New Jersey, are considering similar laws. In Maryland, businesses get 45 days after a violation notice to fix the problem.
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7: This is CPR News. I'm Nathan Fernando Frescas, live in Denver. Colorado's Republican nominee for governor may be fined more than $57,000 for campaign finance violations. A hearing officer handed down the largest such fine recommendation in state history today. The officer called the violations by Victor Marks unprecedented, saying his campaign accepted illegal contributions and failed to return them by the legally mandated time. The Colorado Secretary of State's Election Division had asked for a slightly smaller fine of around $51,000. This comes as ballots start to arrive in your mailboxes. CPR's Caitlin Kim explains.
8: County clerks start mailing out ballots to active voters today. It'll be a pretty long ballot. All statewide offices are up for grabs, as well as congressional seats and a whole host of state house and local offices. Voters will also be asked to weigh in on more than a dozen statewide ballot measures. If you haven't registered to vote, you have until October 26th to do so if you want to receive a mail ballot. Caitlin Kim, CPR News.
7: If you have questions about what's on your ballot, check out CPR's voter guide at cpr.org. The state is investing $44 million to make public transit in the Denver metro area more accessible. One of the changes will include running the Flatiron Flyer more frequently. The express bus between Denver and Boulder is part of the state's strategy to improve air quality. RTD expects the grant will generate nearly 4 million additional transit rides next year. Sunny and warm this weekend with temps in Denver in the mid-80s with plenty of sun in Grand Junction and across the state's high country. No meaningful chances of rain are in the forecast through next week. This is CPR News.

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1: From the New York Times, I'm Rachel Abrams, and this is The Daily. An alleged sexual assault at Cornell has gripped the country and ignited a national debate over consent and how universities respond to allegations of rape. And now, documents reviewed by the New York Times help to explain what happened at the university and why the district attorney initially decided not to pursue any charges against the men at the center of the allegations. And so today, Deborah Kamen explains what we know about what happened at Cornell and whether the systems in place are equipped to handle these sorts of complicated cases. It's Friday, October 2nd. Deborah Kamen, welcome to The Daily.
2: Thank you for having me.
1: So, Deborah, all week there's been this news building and building about a case out of Cornell. A woman has alleged that multiple men raped her at a frat party. And I just want to tell listeners that this conversation is going to get graphic. It could be upsetting to some people. So just to start, walk us through what happened to cause what has become this huge national story.
2: Well, before Wednesday, what we knew about this story was pretty bare bones. We knew that there was a woman, she's just going by Jane Doe, and she says in October 2024, she was raped at a frat house by several men.
1: Mm-hmm.
2: She filed a complaint with the school and campus police, and the DA declined to prosecute. The school did decide to expel a few of the men. Some had to write essays, but the case really fell out of view. There was no criminal case. And then in September, Jane Doe filed a civil lawsuit against seven men, as well as a number of additional defendants. Those are the fraternity, the sorority, and even the bar that gave her alcohol that night. Some of the men have denied the charges, but others haven't said anything in public yet. And then all of a sudden, the Cornell Sun, which is the paper at her school, made this controversial decision. They published the names of the seven men on their front page. And remember, these guys have not been charged with a crime yet. And shortly after they published those names, there was a massive uproar. And the DA on Monday, in the wake of all of this, decided to reopen the criminal case. So immediately, there were so many questions about what happened here. Did Cornell fail somewhere? And most importantly, was there a crime?
1: What exactly compelled the DA to reopen the case, if we know? Like, was there new information presented that maybe he didn't have 2 years ago?
2: The DA was under a lot of pressure because the lawsuit has a lot of inflammatory allegations.
1: Mm-hmm.
2: There's a Snapchat thread in the lawsuit, and some of the men involved in the incident announced to the chat, and they're using really crude language. I'm not going to repeat it here, but essentially they're saying there's a woman upstairs and it's inviting them up to join, kind of like they're saying the shop is open.
1: Mm.
2: And the lawsuit alleges things like she was pressured to take drugs and alcohol and a lot of things that they just really raise questions as to whether or not she was raped. And taken on its face, the allegations, at the very least, they beg the question, was this properly investigated and was something missed? The DA has said two things that are very interesting. The first is that he has noted that there are key pieces of evidence that were initially provided by Jane Doe in her interviews with Cornell after the alleged rape that he was not provided, that may potentially change the story of what happened here. He has also conceded that her sworn statement in 2024, it is different than what she's saying in the lawsuit, which was filed in 2026. And he's signaling that that doesn't mean that her story has changed. It means that a victim's understanding of something as traumatic as a sexual assault can change over time, and that this may merit a second look at this point.
1: Mm-hmm. So he's basically acknowledging that this woman's perception of the events in question could be enough justification for them to reexamine things.
2: Yes, precisely. But there are these key questions that were not answered when this lawsuit was filed.
1: Mm.
2: Until Wednesday, when here at the New York Times, we were able to review over 1,000 pages of documents and transcripts showing details, immense details, from the school's internal investigation into this alleged assault. is they give you a lot more insight into not just what happened that night in October at Cornell, but also how Jane Doe's feelings about what happened changed over time. We have interviews with Jane Doe, and we also have interviews with the people who are around her, her two roommates, her big sister, her sorority, and also in interviews with six of the seven men who were accused. You take all these different angles and all these different conversations about the same event together, and it paints a picture of someone who took time to process an event mm-hmm. and had to come to terms with her own understanding of what it was. So according to these documents, on October 19th, 2024, this woman, Jane Doe, she had a really bad day. Mm. She was actually robbed in the morning.
1: Oh my God.
2: And she filed a police report. She lost her wallet. She didn't have her ID. That night, because of the fact that she was robbed and she'd had a difficult day, she ended up thinking she wasn't going to go out. And then later in the day, around dinner time, she decides to go out. Mm-hmm. She's underage, but she still manages to drink anyway. And late in the evening, early in the morning of October 20th, she ends up at this frat house. And she says in her interview with investigators, she's very forthright. There was a guy there she wanted to see. She liked him. She went to go see him, and they start having sex, which is consensual. And eventually someone else joins in. And at that point, it is, according to the investigation, also consensual. But she says she is under the influence of a lot of alcohol, and there's ketamine being used as well. And as she tells her story, she explains to investigators that there comes to be a point where she's no longer really clear on whether or not she's in control, and other men come into the room. The documents show that she told school administrators that at this point she didn't want to be there. At one point, she even went under the covers, and she noted that because she felt uncomfortable, she took more ketamine because she wanted to numb herself from the situation that she felt she was stuck in. So at that point, she says she's really too intoxicated to consent. She's also too intoxicated to know that she should say no to becoming more intoxicated. She says she's given more drugs, she's given more alcohol. She says in the documents that she's probably the drunkest she's ever been in her entire life. So the morning of October 20th, around 11 a.m., Jane Doe's roommate notes that she came home, and Jane Doe's testimony corroborates this. Her roommate notes that Jane Doe is still wearing her big boots and her small dress the night before. Mm-hmm. And if you read her roommate's testimony, it's clear that the roommate understood that something had happened the night before that was not okay. The two roommates describe Jane Doe's demeanor as being wired or fuzzy. She was talking fast. She was laughing. She told them that she had gotten drunk. She had sex with multiple men, but she was making it out to be a joke. Mm-hmm. They both tell investigators they could understand that she had not processed what had happened. But her roommates note that they immediately flagged it, if not as an assault, but as something that was bad. Later on in the testimony, one of Jane Doe's close friends notes that Jane Doe had previous sexual trauma. She's a previous victim of sexual assault, and she believes that that made it harder and took her longer to come to terms with wanting to call this second incident also a sexual assault.
1: We'll be right back.
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5: Getting health care is about to get a lot harder for thousands of people across Colorado after their coverage was revoked this week.
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5: Despite the state notifying people that both Health First Colorado and SNAP benefits have changed, there's worry people will still be caught off guard. I'm Nathan Fernando Frescas. That story this afternoon on All Things Considered, which starts at 4 here on CPR News.
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9: Congress needs to get over this red versus blue, and it needs to find some bipartisan type issues that we can rally around. 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
8: Romero is challenging incumbent Republican Jeff Hurd. 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
1: This is The Daily. I'm Rachel Abrams. Back to my conversation with Deborah Kamen about what new documents reveal about an alleged rape at Cornell University and whether the systems in place are equipped to deal with this sort of complicated case. So just to be clear, in the first few days after this incident at the frat house, Jane Doe is not using the word rape, right, in the way that she's talking about what had happened to her.
2: She does not use the word rape or assault initially at all. And one of her roommates notes that specifically. She did not use that word. And she's also texting with two or three of the guys. And Jane Doe seems to be telling at least a few of the guys involved that she's fine with what happened.
1: Mm.
2: There's one of them where one of the guys, he wrote her first and he said, I actually want to apologize for the way things went down. And she writes him back and she says, listen, it's okay. She actually says none of the sexual stuff was illegal. And then she also adds that she really liked being with him and one of the other guys. These are messages that have been seized upon by people who are accusing her of changing her story or potentially fabricating her story as alleged proof of the fact that nothing bad happened to her. But even while Jane Doe is telling her two roommates and her friend in these documents that she is okay with what happened, there are glimmers that at least part of her doesn't feel that way.
1: Hmm.
2: 2 days after the incident, she goes to campus health because she has a UTI. And she also wants to get tested for sexually transmitted diseases. And she says in her testimony that she told the doctor at campus health that she contracted the UTI in a traumatic way.
1: Mm.
2: She used the word trauma. She also notes that the doctor at campus health just told Jane Doe that she should go to therapy and didn't take it any further.
1: So what prompts her to actually start thinking about this incident differently and talking about it differently?
2: In the days after the alleged incident, there are all these rumors that start swirling about her. She's being described as a slut and a whore. People are talking about the fact that she had sex with seven men.
1: Mm.
2: She's really being torn apart, not just by guys, but also by other women on campus. And this is deeply troubling to her. As much as she's trying to keep a clamp on the story, it keeps growing. But she goes onto this forum for Greek Life, and she sees something that really stops her cold. Someone had written, are the Kai Pai brothers Crips or Bloods? Because I hear they have been doing hell gangbanging.
1: Mm.
2: And then someone wrote underneath it, they commented on this, and they said, they do drugs and they gang raped a sophomore. Report them. And it looks very clearly from these documents that this is the first time she says to herself, was I gang raped? And she texts one of the guys, and she goes, what is this? Have you seen this? She basically sent him a bunch of question marks in text. And he wrote back and he said, this is ridiculous. I'm going to report it. But it's clear, and her roommate said this in the testimony to investigators, that her friend Jane Doe wanted it to be consensual. Not that she was consenting, but she wanted her understanding. She wanted her telling of that night that it was consensual, but she was coming to terms with the fact that according to these documents, it may not have been consensual. And that her thinking at this point and the conversations about what she was saying have shifted. And they continue to shift according to these transcripts.
1: So what does she do next?
2: Well, she's still trying to proceed as normal. And she's trying to tell herself that she can just go on with her life as if this didn't happen. And she's very excited about the Halloween party at Kai Pai at the fraternity. And then she gets a phone call from the president of the fraternity. This is not one of the seven guys who was accused of raping her. It's someone else. And he tells her, you can't come to the party. You're not invited. And he adds that it's for her own good. Because there are so many rumors swirling about what happened by both women and men, and there's so much judgment about her, she shouldn't come to the party. She sends a text message to one of the seven guys, the same one who had apologized to her a couple of days prior, and she's clearly now shifted from shame and denial to anger. You can see it in the text message. And she says to him, I knew this was going to happen. The women will always get the short end of the stick. And she adds that you all, meaning all these guys, are not my friends. You're just covering for yourself. And by November 3rd, there's another text message. This was sent to a different guy. And at this point, it's the first time we see in text where she's really saying out loud clearly that what happened could possibly be construed as rape.
1: What does she say?
2: She says, "Let's be clear that 90% of what happened that night was not consensual. I was given more key than I can remember." She's referring to ketamine, the drug. And then she says to this guy, "I know that I told you I felt uncomfortable and I didn't know anyone in the room."
1: Mm.
2: And that's very clear that at this point, she's come to terms with it in a different way. And then on November 7th, she goes to the ER. She requests a rape kit.
1: We should say, Deborah, both you and I have done a lot of reporting on sexual assault and misconduct for the New York Times. And I think two things are broadly understood to be true. And those are, number one, victims of sexual assault, they often have a shifting understanding of what happened to them over time. Could be weeks, could be months. I've seen it being years before. And the second is that victims of sexual assault often maintain friendly relations with the people they accuse of assault or misconduct.
2: Yes, because sexual assault is trauma. And trauma, by definition, is something that takes time to work through and come to understanding of what happened, how you felt about it. And particularly in many other cases that I've reported on, that my colleagues have reported on, when there's drugs and alcohol involved as well, which cloud your memory, it takes time to process these events.
1: So how did we get to this moment where the district attorney declines to press charges?
2: So when you make an allegation of rape or sexual assault on a college campus, it kicks off this process called Title IX, which is the formal process on university campuses for investigating allegations like this. So Jane Doe went to campus police on November 14th, and according to these documents that we reviewed, she spoke for hours with an officer, and it ends up being almost 120 pages of a transcript of her telling in graphic detail her understanding of what happened in those critical hours and how she felt that she was not fully consensual to the events. And the really key point that she said to them that is in this transcript that we've reviewed is she said, "I can say with 100% confidence that I was raped."
1: Mm.
2: And this is hours and hours of testimony. But those hours and hours of testimony are not what went to the DA. Instead, after giving all of those hours of testimony, that statement was condensed into a 6-page document. She made lots of handwritten notes. She reviewed it. She came back the next day. And at the very end, she signed the statement and said, "Okay, I'm good with this." And that's what went to the DA. But now, since we have the original interview, we can see the difference. And key points were left out, including that critical statement, "I can say with 100% confidence I was raped." The DA says he never saw that. The 6 pages were really focused on the fact that she went to this party. She drank a lot. She had sex with several men. There were moments when she asked them to stop, and they did stop temporarily, and then they proceeded. The 6 pages are also really focused on how the events of the night would line up with the New York State law about what the definition of rape is. And this is a very tricky law that says if you are voluntarily taking drugs and alcohol, you have to be at a very specific bar of intoxication to not be able to consent. And it was because of this 6-page document, according to the DA, that they initially decided there simply was not grounds for any levying of criminal charges.
1: Did the 6 pages include anything about how she felt about what had happened to her?
2: They do. There are definitely lines in there that explain that she was conflicted about what happened. She was uncomfortable. She tells them at one point that she was at an intoxication level of 8 out of 10. That's in the document. They're just not as explicit as her longer 120-page interview.
1: Mm. When you read what was in those 6 pages, what did you make of the decision by the DA at the time not to prosecute?
2: So remember, the bar for prosecuting rape and bringing criminal charges is extremely high. Even if the DA is confident that she might be right, it doesn't mean she can prove it in a court of law.
1: Was there any further effort made to get the DA to reconsider or to pursue anything?
2: So that's one of the questions that we still don't know, that we're continuing to try to report out. But we do know that after these 6 pages went to the DA, she filed a complaint and the Title IX investigation at Cornell continued.
1: Mm-hmm.
2: And in it, the investigators did actually interview 6 of the 7 men accused. We don't know why one of them wasn't interviewed, but we have the transcripts from their interviews as well. And those are also very, very striking.
1: What did they say, these men?
2: So 4 of the men acknowledged they had had sexual contact with this Jane Doe, but they did say in their interviews that all of the sexual contact was consensual.
1: Mm-hmm.
2: One said he asked for her consent before he had a threesome with her, and he says per his investigation, that Jane Doe replied that we're all consenting adults here. The others said that they didn't have sex at all. They denied it. One of the men actually said that he was a victim of sexual misconduct because he was also very drunk. He points out that Jane Doe gave him oral sex and he perhaps, according to the same standard she's applying, also was not able to consent at that point. So all of their accounts were different. Most of them don't line up with Jane Doe's version of events. But what was most striking to me was not the very specific questions these guys were asked. It was the questions that they weren't asked. They were not asked point blank. Did she consent? Did you feel that she was too intoxicated to proceed? The question is alluded to and it's mentioned, but these are not police interrogations. And the Title IX process is not the same as a criminal justice process. It is supposed to run next to it, alongside it, and be helpful. And it's meant to be an internal investigation for the campus. The people running it, they're administrators, they're people who work for the school. You can see in the documents that one of the people involved in Title IX, you can see in the transcript, was driving while he was doing the interview. He was multitasking. And there are accusations now that things might have been missed in this process because of these factors. We have to wait and see.
1: So it sounds like it's not really a question of whether the school failed to follow the process. It sounds like it's more of a question of whether the process itself is adequate.
2: Yeah, and it's a really good point because the school did follow the process. We have 1,100 pages we've reviewed that show the school for hours and hours following the process. The question is, does the process work?
1: And I sort of wonder to that point if that is the thing sparking so much outrage at Cornell and frankly, sort of around the country.
2: Rachel, I don't know if that's the thing that's sparking so much outrage. I think there's a lot of outrage in general. I think the fact that Jane Doe is very familiar as an image to anyone who's ever been a woman who's gone to college, like 26% of women who go to college go on to say that they've been raped or assaulted at some point. This is a story that continues to feel like it keeps happening. And the men who were accused, they also say this is unfair. And this is a system that didn't work for us either. We haven't been charged with anything criminally. Our version of events that they all say in these investigations is that they felt that everything was consensual. Their lives have also been upended by this. And whether you think that's fair or not depends a lot on your mindset before you even learn about this story. The bottom line is we don't have a system with Title IX or in this country that really accounts for the messiness that is many, many cases of sexual assault, particularly on campus, particularly with Greek life, particularly when drugs and alcohol are involved. What we know is that she is no longer in school, and we don't know what's going to happen, but we do know that this case is making a lot of people pay attention.
1: Deborah Kamen, thank you so much.
2: Thank you for having me.
1: Deborah Kamen is an investigative reporter for the New York Times.
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0: What keeps a Denverite up at night? 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
1: Getting health care is about to get a lot harder for thousands of people across Colorado after their coverage was revoked this week.
2: I'm hearing a lot of fear. I feel like there has been a lot of confusion.
1: That's despite the state notifying people that both Health First Colorado and SNAP benefits have changed. It's All Things Considered from CPR News. I'm Nathan Fernando Frescas. The G7 will release 100 million reserve barrels of diesel fuel over the next 4 months, starting immediately.
3: There is an eagerness on both sides to work together to get more diesel to the market. You know, France, Germany, and Italy, they're sitting on reserves.
1: President Trump had threatened to cut off U.S. diesel exports if they did not. And later, Sunday is Election Day in Brazil. And the top-of-mind issue for many Brazilians is combating crime.
4: And that's bad news for the left. It is a topic that traditionally favors more conservative candidates.
1: It's 4 o'clock. The news is next.
5: Live from NPR News in Washington, I'm Ryland Barton. New York's Democratic governor has appointed a special prosecutor in the case of a woman who says she was gang-raped at Cornell University fraternity in 2024. Steve Kastenbaum reports the investigation was initially closed without any charges brought.
6: Governor Kathy Hochul says the young woman was failed by the people obligated to protect her.
7: I will not allow anyone to sweep this case under the rug. We are ensuring that all the facts of this case are brought into the light.
6: It'll now be up to State Attorney General Letitia James to determine whether any of the 7 accused fraternity members will face criminal charges.
7: We will review the facts, gather evidence, interview witnesses, and if warranted, pursue prosecutions.
6: The governor says she lost faith in the local prosecutor's ability to handle the case. For NPR News, I'm Steve Kastenbaum in New York.
5: Krista Pike's attorney says she's still in a hospital, unconscious and on a ventilator after a failed execution in Tennessee on Wednesday. Pike was sentenced to death for a murder she committed at age 18. She would have been the first woman executed in Tennessee in more than 200 years. Republican Governor Bill Lee has ordered an independent review and paused executions. President Trump will host a rally this evening in Mobile, Alabama, his second stop of a multi-state campaign blitz ahead of next month's midterm elections. NPR's Franco Ordonez reports he's starting in friendlier red states before visiting more competitive races.
8: Trump says the midterm elections will come down to 35 competitive races, and he's vowed to campaign in every one. But his first three stops are in deeply red states, Texas, Oklahoma, and now Alabama. The president says he's visiting Alabama to thank voters for their ongoing support, but Republican pollster John McHenry sees a more practical benefit.
9: Some of it is just knocking the rust off and having your campaign speech in a friendly environment before you go into some other places that are a little bit more of a swing state.
8: Trump will go to Ohio next. Franco Ordonez, NPR News, the White House.
5: The average price of jet fuel climbed in September to the highest level on record, NPR's Joel Rose reports.
10: The average price for a gallon of jet fuel climbed to $4.37 in September, according to the tracking firm Argus. Airlines for America, the industry trade group that represents the major airlines, says that sets a new all-time high, narrowly eclipsing the previous record set in April, shortly after the war in Iran began. The group says airlines are cutting flights and retiring older aircraft to keep costs down. But carriers are also passing some of their fuel costs on to the consumer. The average domestic airfare has reached its highest point of the year, according to the travel website Kayak, at more than $400, with the holiday travel season looming. Joel Rose, NPR News, Washington.
5: U.S. stocks rose today. The S&P 500 climbed nearly 0.75%. This is NPR News.
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12: This is CPR News. I'm Nathan Fernando Frescas in Denver. Aurora Police recovered 29 survivors in the first year of its new human trafficking unit. CPR's Haley May reports 15 of them were children.
13: The unit focuses primarily on people under 21. Sergeant Joseph Sullivan says young people facing unstable housing, drug use, or other vulnerabilities can be particularly at risk.
14: A lot of our recovered survivors are reported as runaways.
13: The unit opened 53 cases and arrested 28 suspects in its first year. Sullivan says that doesn't necessarily mean trafficking is increasing in Aurora, but that dedicated investigators are now able to find and stop exploitation that was already happening. Haley May, CPR News.
12: Colorado Governor Jared Polis got vaccinated yesterday. He's urging Coloradans to do the same to avoid serious illness. Here's CPR health reporter John Daly.
15: Polis got his annual flu and COVID shots in his office in the state capitol.
16: Especially because my parents are in their 80s and I want to reduce the chance that I get some. They've already gotten there, so I'm excited to reduce the chance that I'll be out of commission for a while or spread these to other people I know.
15: Vaccines for flu, COVID, and RSV are available at pharmacies, clinics, and doctor's offices. Nearly 7% of Coloradans have already gotten their flu shot, which is down from this time last year. I'm John Daly, CPR News.
12: Expect plenty of sun this weekend across the state with temps in the mid-80s across the Front Range. This is CPR News.
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1: And this is CPR News. I'm Nathan Fernando Frescas. Happy Friday. Well, employers added just 29,000 jobs last month, and that lackluster jobs report means the Fed is less likely to raise interest rates. What that means for your spending power at 4:35 on All Things Considered. Well, the rain largely missed the Front Range. Plenty of other places saw some hefty rain totals with this last storm. Colorado Springs saw around half an inch, with Walsenburg seeing around an inch and a half. Now, La Junta saw just over 3 inches, and the small town of Kim in southeastern Colorado saw more than 3.5 inches of rain. Well, that's all you're going to see for a while, because forecasters say no rain is in the forecast with dry and warm conditions for the foreseeable future. This is CPR News, 90.1 in Denver. It's 419. Glad you're here.
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1: Friends told folk singer Henry John Deutschendorf Jr. his name was too long to fit on a marquee. So in the early 1960s, he changed it to reflect his favorite state's capital. John Denver drew even more inspiration from Colorado. He wrote Rocky Mountain High while camping at Williams Lake on Mount Sopris near Carbondale. It was a huge hit worldwide, and by 2007, officially one of Colorado's two state songs. Some years later, a Littleton woman tried to get the eastern peak of Mount Sopris renamed John Denver Peak. Locals weren't so sure. Some blamed John Denver for ruining Aspen with tourism, and some felt other landmarks would have been more suitable tributes to him. In the end, the name change petition was never sent to the U.S. Board of Geographic Names, and so anyone seeking the serenity of John Denver still has to climb Mount Sopris. The Colorado 150 postcard, supported by Denver Zoo Conservation Alliance.
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1: And this is CPR News. I'm Nathan Fernando Frescas, live in Denver. Getting health care is about to get a lot harder for thousands of people in our state.
2: There will be a group of refugees and asylees that will be having their federal Medicaid eligibility revoked.
1: Nicole Cervera-Loy is with the immigrant advocacy group Color. The group is trying to spread the word that the federal government is cutting many legal immigrants off from our state's Medicaid program. That change started yesterday.
2: I'm hearing a lot of fear. I feel like there has been a lot of confusion. There's been no comprehensive communication to the communities that are being impacted by these changes.
1: CPR's John Daly checked in with community advocates and state officials to learn more. He spoke with CPR's Arlo Perez Esquivel.
3: So who exactly is losing Medicaid coverage and why?
4: It's around 5,900 people, according to state estimates. All of them are legal immigrants. These changes are coming from H.R. 1, or the One Big Beautiful Bill Act, which Republicans and President Trump passed last year. That law makes a lot of changes to the nation's safety net programs, and one of those is that people with certain types of legal immigration status can no longer get on Medicaid. That includes refugees, people seeking asylum, people granted humanitarian parole, survivors of trafficking or domestic violence, and a handful of others who previously qualified for full Medicaid coverage. When I talked to Nicole Cervera-Loy, she told me this change, along with all the other ways the federal government is targeting immigrants right now, is having a chilling effect even for people who weren't on the program.
2: They are seeing these bills pass over and over again, and the discussion always ends up in who is deserving of care. So we are already seeing many members of our community feel like they are not. They are no longer deserving of care. So they are already not going to the doctor. They are already not wanting to sign up for the coverage programs that we have on the state side.
4: And I've heard similar things in other reporting that for many immigrants, there's an increasing fear about getting medical care right now, which can have real consequences for people's health.
3: And John, taking a step back to see the situation as a whole, this change to Medicaid eligibility, it isn't the only part of H.R. 1 that took effect this week. There's also changes coming to SNAP, the Federal Food Assistance Program, right?
4: Eligibility changes for SNAP actually started rolling out earlier this summer. We've already seen around 50,000 Coloradans lose their SNAP benefits because of the changes to work and immigration status requirements. The changes this week are on the administrative side. Colorado is now responsible for 75% of what it costs to run the SNAP program here in the state. And the state could end up on the hook for up to 15% of the actual cost of the benefits because of Colorado's error rate.
3: Wow, so another big expense, as we've covered many times, at a time when the state really doesn't have enough money for its current expenses.
4: Yes, it would be a lot for Colorado to cover. State officials say they're working to bring that error rate down, but there's also concerns about funding for the SNAP program as a whole. As of right now, Congress has only funded SNAP through December 11th, and we could see another interruption to benefits like we had last year. Erin Pulling is CEO of the Food Bank of the Rockies. She says all this has a compounding effect on people's lives.
5: What we're seeing across Colorado and Wyoming is really unfathomable. There's a lot of fear. There's a lot of loss of benefits. A lot of people are afraid to even apply for or receive SNAP benefits. And we are seeing neighbors in desperate situations, people having to make choices that none of us should have to make. Like, do they fill a prescription or pay their rent or buy groceries?
4: So as you can tell, it's a pretty hard time out there for a lot of folks with these changes. And there are still more changes to come for some of these government programs.
1: CPR's John Daly reporting.

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0: This is All Things Considered from CPR News. I'm Nathan. Thanks for being along with me this Friday afternoon. A popular alum of Saturday Night Live performs in Pueblo tonight and in Denver tomorrow. It's a return to Colorado for comedian Leslie Jones. She transferred to CSU for basketball in the mid-80s. In Fort Collins, she discovered her funny side, as she explained to CPR's Ryan Warner.
1: You followed your basketball coach, Brian Berger, to CSU before discovering stand-up. What made that coach worth following?
2: Oh, Coach Berger, my dad might have been my first coach as far as just life, from the military discipline, and Brian Berger was like that also. And I felt safe with him because he really cared about us. He cared about how we were on the court and off the court. And a lot of the principles that my dad lived by, he lived by. And he talked to my father. It just felt safe to go with him, and I knew he was going to take care of me. So
1: that idea of discipline, is that something that has carried into show business?
2: Absolutely. My dad was just always like, you play like you practice. My college coach was like, your life, how you fold your clothes, how you clean your house. You know, when I first started comedy, I was very hardcore into rehearsal, doing the fundamentals of becoming a better comic, mirror time, going up as much as possible, voice tests, all that stuff I would do when I first started.
1: Oh, tell me about mirror time.
2: Mirror time is you spend an hour in front of the mirror. So when you're doing a joke, you need to know what your face looks like when you're performing that joke. That's how Lucille Ball and Carol Burnett got really good at what they did, because they used their face. Like, you can look at Lucille Ball and she doesn't have to say a word and you know exactly what she's thinking, you know, and where she's going. It's the same with the way with mirror time. When I'm performing a joke, I want to know what the audience is seeing so I can adjust it if need be.
1: Does that mean you're a terrible liar if you've trained yourself to show everything on your face?
2: Yes. That makes me I can't bluff. Yeah. I'm not a bluffer. Yeah, my face betrays me every time, every time, every time.
1: You entered a campus comedy competition when you were at CSU. Do you remember any of the jokes?
2: Yes. I talked about my uncle. My uncle stuttered. So I talked about my stuttering uncle. I talked about black and white churches, the difference. And I can't remember what the other joke was. Oh, I talked about my grandmother's titties.
1: Oh.
2: Breast.
1: You stop in Pueblo in Denver for the I'm Hot tour.
2: Yes.
1: What's got you feeling good about this tour?
2: Oh, my God. You know what's so weird? This is one of my favorite sets I've ever done, ever. All these jokes are jokes that I wrote 20 years ago thinking that somebody else would perform them because I'm not talented enough to perform these jokes.
1: Oh, my gosh.
2: And I wrote these jokes back then, and now I'm doing them, and they're so funny. So funny and so right for the time. And this is the thing that I want comics to really start getting back to, making people laugh, like really laugh, like belly laugh. Like, from the time I get on stage to the time I go off, you are laughing. Your stomach and your face is hurting from just pure laughter. It's the type of laughter that you can store. That's what our job is. Our job is to alleviate some of the pain that you're going through.
1: If you've got decades old jokes, where are you storing them?
2: It's just stuff that's been put on a file and put into the back of my head. It's okay. Stuff that comes forward when I'm writing and goes, hey, you know, you got this joke here that you've always wanted to do.
1: But aren't you afraid of losing them? What if you lose something really good?
2: Then it wasn't supposed to be so. Do you get what I mean?
1: That's the test. That's the test.
2: I believe in that very, very much, you know, and my writer, I have a writer I write with too. He's very meticulous about notes and stuff. So we do pretty good.
1: Okay. You've got this show, Roast My Rental.
2: Yes. Millions of people check into vacation rentals each year, but sometimes what's posted online, that's not reality. What are you thinking? There are the rentals with great photos, but reviews that tell a very different story. And I'm going to find out why. This is gross!
3: Ooh, what the?
2: I mean, it's whimsical.
1: What stands out as just like the most out of place thing you've seen so far?
2: Oh, so many things, man. We did a spaceship, you know, we did a place that had carpet in the bathroom.
1: Yeah.
2: We did a place that literally was huts. They were huts. They were literal huts. No door. And then rattlesnakes can come in. Like, we've done crazy rentals. You know what I'm saying? I can't pick the worst. I think the worst thing about all of them,
1: yes,
2: that was the common thing, was smell. Smell and dirty.
1: I don't know if you hammed it up in class as a kid, but as I got ready for this interview, I wondered if there are different tolerances for white class clowns than when black kids cut it up in school.
2: Yeah, I got in trouble a lot. And like in the wrong, I used to think, why do you not like me? Like, yeah, the trouble I would get into was more heavier than my white classmates. Because I remember this one time we were out in the hallway. We were supposed to be in class, but we were at the locker. And the girl that was my friend, she was white. He took me to the office and let her go back to class. I remember that. He was like, you're the reason she's out of class. And it actually was opposite. I was out there because she wanted me to help her with her books. And now my dad was always on me about, yo, act right in school. Don't be acting up. My mom used to call me a problem child. my dad was just like, no, she's just silly. She's just silly as hell. Let her go. But he would always be like, stop being silly in class. Are you being silly in class? And I'm like, no, she's picking on me. My parents knew who I was, knew what type of child they had, so yeah.
1: Break all the legs, all of them, in Pueblo and Denver, Leslie Jones.
2: I would definitely try to break all the legs.
0: Comedian Leslie Jones speaking with CPR's Ryan Warner. She performs live tonight at Pueblo Memorial Hall, then tomorrow night she's in Denver at the Paramount Theater. Her new tour is called I'm Hot. If you're headed to Denver International Airport this evening, catching a flight out of town, expect a 21 to 25 minute wait at East Security and a 6 to 10 minute wait at West Security. Looks like pre-check, about 2 to 6 minutes, regardless of what checkpoint you use. This is All Things Considered from CPR News. I'm Nathan Fernando Frescas. We'll have a check of the evening's headlines coming up in just a few seconds. This is CPR News. Glad you're here.
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0: Colorado says it will stop killing wolves that attack livestock, at least for now.
3: Wolf advocates, you know, celebrated, but the ranching world is up in arms.
0: It's a big change for state officials still trying to balance conservation with the concerns of ranchers. It's All Things Considered from CPR News. I'm Nathan Fernando Frescas. An alleged gang rape at Cornell University has people feeling angry, frustrated, and tired.
9: We've had the tools and the resources we need to talk about this issue and to stop sexual assault for decades, and yet very little seems to have changed.
0: And later, in the African nation of Zambia, fertilizer costs have spiked. Some farmers there have turned to an old fermentation method called bokashi.
10: We now have potent fertilizer. I mean, for us, that was amazing.
0: The process is faster and cheaper than traditional methods. It's 5 o'clock. The news is next.
11: Live from NPR News in Washington, I'm Ryland Barton. A new court filing details the condition of the Tennessee woman who officials failed to execute earlier this week. Attorneys for Krista Pike say she was placed on a ventilator and remained unconscious as hospital staff worked to save her life and clear the execution drug the state had administered. Tony Gonzalez of member station WPLN reports.
12: Krista Pike's legal team wants the Tennessee Department of Correction to preserve evidence and is asking a judge for help. They're also citing several months of warnings they had provided about a blood disorder that would make it difficult to insert an IV line. They were also concerned because prison staff had failed to insert a line during another lethal injection attempt in May. Now they say that the drug pentobarbital could have been sent into Pike's arm instead of her vein. Tennessee has struggled with lethal injections. 4 years ago, officials were found to have ignored protocols and mishandled drugs. The state made changes, but concerns remained, and the governor has now ordered another review. For NPR News, I'm Tony Gonzalez in Nashville.
11: A federal judge has ordered all border-related construction to stop immediately in Texas's Big Bend region, including in Big Bend National Park. As Marfa Public Radio's Mary Cantrell reports, the emergency injunction will remain in effect while a lawsuit moves forward.
13: The Center for Biological Diversity, a church restoration group, and a river guide are suing the federal government over its border wall plans. The judge's order says the Big Bend region is not necessarily an area of high illegal entry, as federal waivers fast-tracking the project have claimed. Anti-wall advocates, including Susan Hayes, celebrated outside of a federal courthouse in El Paso.
14: The government had no justification legally to issue the waivers in the first place. It's what we all knew, to say that there is an emergency with immigration or border security in the greater Big Bend is complete and utter BS.
13: If the Trump administration appeals, the case will go to the U.S. Supreme Court. For NPR News, I'm Mary Cantrell in El Paso.
11: Mental health counselors are warning about the risks of prediction market sites. As NPR's Bobby Allen reports, clinicians say problem gamblers are relapsing with apps like Kalshi and Polymarket.
15: Prediction market sites are surging. Kalshi's data shows the $60 billion bet on the platform last month was up 2,000% from 2025. But unlike online sports books like FanDuel and DraftKings, prediction markets do not honor so-called self-exclusion registries. These are lists maintained by states that automatically ban gambling addicts from using betting sites. Mental health experts say it is a loophole that many bettors are falling into after coming across Polymarket or Kalshi's ubiquitous ads. Kalshi, in a statement, says it invests in responsible trading, including its own self-exclusion list. But state officials say as long as Kalshi and Polymarket stay unlicensed by states, there are fewer consumer protections. Bobby Allen, NPR News.
11: U.S. stocks rose near their record today. This is NPR.
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0: This is CPR News. I'm Nathan Fernando Frescas, live in Denver. The state is investing $44 million to make public transit in the Denver area more accessible. One of the changes will include running the Flatiron Flyer more frequently. The express bus between Denver and Boulder is part of the state's strategy to improve air quality. RTD expects the grant will generate nearly 4 million additional transit rides next year. New research finds wildfires are increasingly threatening drinking water supplies. Researchers tracked wildfire trends dating back to 1940. They found the amount of land burned annually has nearly doubled in watersheds serving more than 100,000 people. Some of the biggest increases were in the southern Rockies of Colorado, Wyoming, and New Mexico. Alicia Kenoshta is a researcher at San Diego State University.
16: After fires, typically we see increased flooding, or water quantity and water quality are decreased. And that's just because we usually see a removal of the vegetation and things that are kind of holding everything in place.
0: She says the findings could help land managers pinpoint where wildfire prevention and forest treatments are needed most. Two hotels in Colorado Springs have received a new Michelin key rating from the popular travel guide. Amy Hanlon with the Mining Exchange Hotel downtown says the award was a total surprise.
17: We knew they were in town looking at restaurants, potential hotels, but we didn't know they stayed. So when we found out, we were floored.
0: There are 15 one-key hotels statewide. The only one with a higher two-key rating is Dunton Hot Springs in Dolores. This is CPR News. It's 5:06.
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0: News. I'm Nathan Fernando Frascas in Denver. People with disabilities no longer have the right to be integrated into their communities. That's the new stance of the Trump administration. It's reversing course after 50 years defending that right. Why that is at 5:35 on All Things Considered. There's so much happening this weekend across the area, and Denverite has the rundown of the can't-miss events. If you're into music, Denver's Baker neighborhood opens its doors literally for Porch Fest, featuring 192 local acts on 85 area porches. And if you're into divas, the Denver Art Museum exhibit Diva opens on Sunday. 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
1: On Colorado Matters, our focus stays on western and southern Colorado, speaking with the Democratic candidate in CD3, Duane Romero.
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1: Romero's challenging incumbent Republican Jeff Hurd. 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
5: Live from NPR News in Culver City, California, I'm Duane Brown. The Labor Department says employers added just 29,000 jobs last month, far fewer than forecasters had expected, while also revising gains reported for July and August lower. Factories and construction companies added workers in September, but government and financial services cut jobs. The news comes as President Trump hits the campaign trail with just over a month before the crucial midterms, where he's been touting his handling of the economy. Michael Regan is managing editor at Bloomberg News.
6: Certainly is the biggest theme, I think, on the campaign trail. And, you know, the polling numbers certainly reflect the concerns about it. I mean, I think it boils down to people's wages just aren't increasing as much as the cost of living continues to increase. So that's a painful situation for consumers.
5: Some economists say the latest jobs report makes it less likely the Fed will raise interest rates again later this month. A Massachusetts man has been arrested for allegedly cyberstalking a conservative podcaster who's married to White House Deputy Chief of Staff Stephen Miller. Here's NPR's Ryan Lucas.
7: The defendant, 41-year-old John Anthony Proia III, faces one count of cyberstalking. At a hearing in federal court in Boston, he entered a plea of not guilty. Prosecutors say that starting in August, Proia contacted Katie Miller at least 40 times with phone calls and text messages using a menacing tone and expletives. Proia also allegedly sent similar messages to her parents. Court papers do not identify Miller by name, but in a message on X, she thanked the Justice Department and FBI for keeping her and her family safe. Proia, who was released by the court but is barred from contacting Miller or any public officials, is due back in court in November. Ryan Lucas, NPR News, Washington.
5: This is NPR.
8: This is CPR News. I'm Nathan Fernando Frescas. The state has issued one of its largest campaign finance fines in history to Republican gubernatorial candidate Victor Marx's campaign. CPR's Benta Berkland has more.
9: The state has fined Victor Marx's gubernatorial campaign nearly $60,000 for accepting campaign contributions above the state's legal limit for individual contributions. The Marx campaign chalked up the excessive contributions to the tune of about $80,000 to inexperience and mismanagement, and noted that the campaign did disclose all the errors to the state. The administrative hearing officer called the violations unprecedented and said the volume and duration and continuing to accept the excessive donations even after the state warned of issues warranted a large fine. The campaign does have a chance to appeal the decision, and the excessive donations must be refunded or donated to a charity. I'm Benta Berkland, CPR News.
8: Aurora Police recovered 29 survivors in the first year of its new human trafficking unit. CPR's Haley May reports 15 of them were children.
10: The unit focuses primarily on people under 21. Sergeant Joseph Sullivan says young people facing unstable housing, drug use, or other vulnerabilities can be particularly at risk.
11: A lot of our recovered survivors are reported as runaways.
10: The unit opened 53 cases and arrested 28 suspects in its first year. Sullivan says that doesn't necessarily mean trafficking is increasing in Aurora, but that dedicated investigators are now able to find and stop exploitation that was already happening. Haley May, CPR News.
8: Colorado Governor Jared Polis got vaccinated yesterday, and he's urging Coloradans to do the same to avoid serious illness. Here's CPR Health reporter John Daly.
12: Polis got his annual flu and COVID shots in his office in the state capitol.
13: Especially because my parents are in their 80s, and I want to reduce the chance that I get some. They've already gotten there, so I'm excited to reduce the chance that I'll be out of commission for a while or spread these to other people I know.
12: Vaccines for flu, COVID, and RSV are available at pharmacies, clinics, and doctor's offices. Nearly 7% of Coloradans have already gotten their flu shot, which is down from this time last year.
8: This is CPR News.
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15: This is All Things Considered from NPR News. I'm Juana Summers.
16: And I'm Sasha Pfeiffer. For nearly half a century, the federal government has said that segregating people with disabilities into institutions is an act of discrimination in most cases. Now, in a major reversal, the Trump administration says it disagrees with that reading of the law.
17: I've seen a lot of anger, a lot of fear about what comes next.
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16: NPR's Janaki Mehta has been talking with these advocates, and she's with us now to share what she's been hearing from them. Hi, Janaki.
19: Hi, Sasha.
16: You've been following this story since June. That's when the Justice Department started questioning whether federal law requires states to integrate people with disabilities. What has happened since then?
19: Yeah, so disability rights advocates like Kaylee Brendel and Bruce Starling, who we just heard from, have been closely watching a lawsuit called Texas v. Kennedy. In it, states were arguing that the federal government was overstepping by requiring them to provide services for people with disabilities in their homes or communities, basically in an integrated setting.
16: And that lawsuit resolved, is that right?
19: Yeah, Sasha, after a lot of twists and turns, the lawsuit finally came to a close last week. And the big takeaway is that the concept of integration, even the word itself, has been stripped out of certain federal rules. And what's really striking about this case is that the federal government under President Biden was originally defending the right to integration for disabled people. And in the end, under President Trump, it switched sides and agreed with the very states that were suing it.
16: There are still, though, laws like the Americans with Disabilities Act. That still says that people with disabilities have a right to integration. So what does this court ruling change?
19: Yeah, there are still laws protecting integration, but this court decision weakens one major disability rights law, Section 504 of the Rehabilitation Act. Experts say it sends a message to states that the federal government won't hold them accountable for wrongly institutionalizing people. Kaylee Brendel runs a disability rights group, and here's how she put it in a social media post.
20: Laws are only as powerful as the systems that governments set up to enforce them. And we just watched our government take a sledgehammer to the systems helping enforce disabled people's right to integration.
19: So Sasha, Kaylee's saying if there's not even a definition of integration tied to Section 504, how is it supposed to be enforced?
16: And Janaki, you know this, but even before this court case was resolved, the government had been changing its attitude, its tune on this issue. How has that had an effect on people so far?
19: Yeah, I would say the clearest example is this case in Florida that involves kids with complex medical needs. The federal government was representing their families and said the state of Florida wasn't giving these children the services that they needed so they could live at home. Some of them were forced into nursing facilities or were facing that possibility. And 3 years ago, the government won that case and Florida was required to give families what they needed to keep their kids at home. But then, another reversal, in August, the Justice Department said, hey, actually, we disagree with our own victory, and they gave Florida the green light to try and get the case reopened. I spoke to Jennifer Mathis about this, a disability rights lawyer who helps lead the Bazelon Center for Mental Health Law, and she said that kind of reversal is unprecedented.
0: To do that in a case that involves ripping children away from families and to force those children to grow up in an institution is just unthinkable to me.
19: We reached out, Sasha, to the Justice Department multiple times to ask why they changed their longstanding position, and they did not respond.
21: So this is a big challenge now for the advocates you've been speaking to. What comes next for their movement?
19: Yeah, they're telling me they're focusing their energy on the state and the federal level. Bruce Darling at the Center for Disability Rights is pressing for movement on the LaTonya Reeves Freedom Act, which is a bipartisan bill that would be very specific in guaranteeing people with disabilities the services they need to live in their communities. And other disability rights groups told me they're working with states to codify integration into their own laws. And they all say they're frustrated, but they're also seeing more momentum in getting members of Congress to publicly push back on the Trump administration's actions.
21: That is NPR's Janaki Mehta. She covers education and focuses on disabilities. Thanks, Janaki.
19: Thanks, Sasha.
22: The war between the U.S. and Iran has strained shipping in the Strait of Hormuz, and some of the Gulf's biggest exports are fertilizers and their ingredients. The war caused a price spike for farmers in sub-Saharan Africa, which imports 80% of its fertilizer. And while prices have now eased, they remain high in some countries. As NPR's Duri Buscarin reports, farmers in Zambia have found an unlikely solution in an old Korean and Japanese method.
23: On 12 acres outside of Lusaka, Kanangwa Nulov says she has built a paradise.
24: Oh my God, our journey was quite long.
23: She started small after her daughter was born. She wanted to grow food without pesticides or chemicals.
24: I started taking some vegetables to my work, to my workmates. And before I knew it, I was supplying the supermarket. You know, it went on and on and on.
23: 16 years later, shady fruit trees dot her fields. Long tomato vines drape over trellises. There are tidy rows of corn and pumpkins and a local vegetable called blackjack. 11 varieties of lettuce.
24: It's all like just a labor of love.
23: But she found that organic farming had a big drawback.
24: And actually expensive because we were buying compost.
23: Enter bokashi. It's a Korean and Japanese method where you use fermentation to break down food scraps and plant material into a nutrient-rich compost that's much faster than traditional methods.
24: We now could have a potent fertilizer, organic, which is ready in between 12 and 15 days. I mean, for us, that was amazing.
23: Bokashi uses household ingredients, dried leaves, animal dung, ash from a fireplace. But then you add molasses and yeast to jumpstart the fermentation process, so it breaks down quickly.
24: It was a game changer for us, to be honest.
23: Smallholder farmers produce about 80% of the food supply in Zambia, leaving them vulnerable to price shocks. The global cost of fertilizer tripled after the COVID-19 pandemic and the Russian invasion of Ukraine. Prices spiked again this spring when the U.S. and Israel attacked Iran. While fertilizer costs have largely returned to pre-war levels, farmers say they're also looking for more sustainable options.
25: So that's where now bokashi becomes key.
23: Donald Zulu is a lecturer and researcher at Copperbelt University in northern Zambia. He says the government subsidizes fertilizer, but there isn't enough. Seeking an alternative in 2024, he started working with local farmers to study how well bokashi worked on corn and cabbage.
25: The results were very encouraging that bokashi echoed the yields obtained from mineral fertilizer. But interestingly, the combination of half rate of bokashi and half rate of mineral fertilizer outperformed all the other treatments.
23: This suggested that small-scale farmers could use bokashi, which is cheaper, and grow a comparable amount of food. Rebecca Mwila of the Knowledge Platform for Organic Agriculture and Agroecology for Africa says farmers in Zambia are increasingly looking for alternatives as they face risks beyond their control.
26: Climate change has actually worsened the situation for farmers.
23: She says the enthusiasm for bokashi really comes from a frustration that decades of chemical fertilizer use has contributed to the degrading of fertile farmlands.
26: But because of the overuse of synthetic inputs, the soil is completely depleted.
23: She says Bokashi offers an alternative that's sourced close to home and helps rebuild the soil.
26: Inputs such as Bokashi have come in to provide like a cushion for them.
23: Wayla says the farmers she speaks to who have started incorporating Bokashi talk about seeing earthworms in their soil again after a long time. Dari Buscarin, NPR News.
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8: And this is CPR News. I'm Nathan Fernando Frescas, live in Denver. The reintroduction of wild gray wolves to Colorado has been quite the saga. A long, dramatic, expensive, and contradictory one. That's because the state is trying to reestablish the predators without letting them make things too hard on ranchers. Just in the last month, that balancing act led the state to kill three wolves that had developed a persistent taste for livestock. But now, Colorado Parks and Wildlife has announced it's suspending lethal controls, at least temporarily. Tracy Ross is a reporter for the Colorado Sun, and she shared details with CPR's Arlo Perez Esquivel.
2: So what exactly led to this decision to pause wolf killings?
3: Well, like you mentioned, they just went through three removals in fairly quick order. And all of those wolves were yearlings, so they were between 1 and 2 years old, and they were all from different packs in the northern, western, and central parts of the state. Parks and Wildlife is concerned that the wolf population won't grow this year, so they're apparently trying to get ahead of that by preserving the ranks as much as they can. But they're definitely not taking targeted removals off the table in the future.
2: So Tracy, where do the reintroduction efforts stand? Is the population still small enough that they're worried it might sort of peter out if they keep on killing the wolves?
3: I mean, that's definitely a concern, Arlo. And another factor here that's really interesting that kind of came out of nowhere is that the agency is worried about a potential infectious skin parasite that's going around.
2: Oh, wow.
3: They found evidence of hair loss in several wolves in two packs that roam the northwestern part of the state. Some people that I've talked to are saying it's mange, although the agency isn't saying that. And although they haven't confirmed it yet, the agency is also saying that if it is a parasite, wolves could die from it. Other than that, the wolf population seems to be doing okay. For example, the number of wolves surviving in the wild actually just hit a new state record with 45 adult and fledgling wolves, so yearling wolves, and 20 pups out there. Also, the agency says the population is fairly genetically diverse, so inbreeding shouldn't be an issue. And the survival rate of pups this year is actually higher than usual for wolves that live in the West in general at 82%. So that's good news if you're a fan of wolves. But on the flip side, the survival rate for Colorado's adult wolves was actually lower than what we normally see for wolves in states where they aren't hunted. And the state is worried that the pup's survival rate could go back down to the more normal range, which would mean fewer wolves growing up to replace the ones that die. And then don't forget that we are not allowed to bring any more wolves into the state at the moment.
2: So, Tracy, for clarity, if the state isn't going to kill wolves that prey on livestock, at least for now, what is it going to do about them?
3: Well, you know, I feel like they were being really, really careful in that press release because, of course, this is like the hottest issue in the state,
2: yeah,
3: as far as I'm concerned. But the wolves we're talking about are ones that are guilty of what the state calls chronic depredation, which basically means they're repeatedly killing or harassing livestock and working dogs. The state is working on coming up with a new approach to handle those situations. But until that's finalized, Parks and Wildlife said they're committed to working with ranchers and farmers whose livestock are getting attacked and killed by wolves. One option is to equip them with non-lethal methods to stop wolf attacks, like extending range riding seasons, which are already happening. Range riders patrol areas where wolf activity is high to protect livestock. And with the agency also looking toward the future on how to maintain a self-sustaining wolf population in the state, this is always going to be a difficult balance to strike. Because, like I said earlier, the federal government is not letting Colorado source wolves from anywhere. So we currently don't have a plan to bring any more wolves back. And after the agency announced the decision to pause lethal action, wolf advocates, you know, celebrated, but the ranching world is up in arms. The Colorado Farm Bureau called the action reprehensible in a statement.
8: Tracy Ross is a reporter for the Colorado Sun. She spoke with CPR's Arlo Perez Esquivel.

0: Cousin to squirrels, not canines, prairie dogs dig vast underground burrows that can cover hundreds of acres. The prairie dog barks. It also growls and chatters, and if it spots danger, a rattlesnake, coyote, or bulldozer, it makes a noise between a chirp and a wheeze. When the coast is clear, it leaps and yips again. Soon, the whole colony will be yipping and jumping. Prairie dog towns are home to other species that appreciate their engineering prowess, like the burrowing owl, which actually cannot dig at all. Grasses above a prairie dog town are higher in protein and nitrogen, making them choice grazing for bison, elk, and pronghorn. Down below, the prairie dogs keep order. Rodents they may be, but they're not filthy. They build bathroom chambers in their tunnels. When one is full, they dig a new one. A Colorado postcard from Colorado Public Radio.
1: Live from NPR News in Washington, I'm Ryland Barton. New York Democratic Governor Kathy Hochul appointed State Attorney General Letitia James to be a special prosecutor to investigate gang rape allegations at Cornell University. Aurora Berry from member station WSKG reports the governor says she made the decision after learning troubling details about how authorities handled the case.
2: It came out this week, and NPR confirmed that the woman told university police back in 2024 she was raped by a group of fraternity members. The governor pointed to that revelation and to a statement by Tompkins County District Attorney Matthew Van Houten that he never saw a transcript of her 2024 interview with police. Instead, he relied on a six-page report from campus police and did not charge anyone with a crime. At the press conference, Hochul said that the woman was failed by institutions that were supposed to protect her.
1: Aurora Berry from WSKG reporting. President Trump is continuing his midterm campaign swing with a rally in Alabama today. Trump is stumping for Republican candidates, including Senator Tommy Tuberville, who's running for governor against former Democratic Senator Doug Jones. The rally will also give Trump the chance to be surrounded by some of his most loyal supporters as he confronts dismal poll numbers. A new report from the Labor Department shows hiring slowed last month. NPR's Scott Horsley reports U.S. employers added just 29,000 jobs in September, while the unemployment rate inched up to 4.2%.
3: Hiring in September was weaker than forecasters had expected, and job gains for July and August were revised downward. Restaurants and retailers continue to add jobs in September, but at a lackluster pace. Financial services and government both cut jobs during the month. The unemployment rate rose slightly in September as several hundred thousand people joined the workforce, but the jobless rate is still low by historical standards. Average wages were up 3% from a year ago. That's a smaller annual gain than the previous month and probably not enough to keep pace with rising prices. Workers' buying power has been eroding for much of the year as inflation has outpaced